Åpne utgivelse på bluestrain.no for våren 2025. Håpe Lange, Big Gumbo, Everything's All Right, NCB, Gateway Music, Reverend Peyton's Big Damn Band, Honeysuckle, Family Owned Records. 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Torbjørn Risager and the Black Tornado, House of Sticks, Provoke Records. Georg Meggs, Nog Borde Vi Kunna Bettre, Hansons Records. Blues Blocket, Potatismos and Skandinavisk Blues. Rekordelig Blues Records. Bottleneck John, Road Worn, Bark Lake Records. Kar fra Østersund, som jeg har hatt I Hamar Bluesklubb. Memphis Minnie and the first Lady of Country Blues, 1929-1935, Jasmine Records. Camille Howard, The Empress of Boogie Woogie, Jasmine Records. Warriors Artists, Down Home Blues, Chicago, The Beautiful Stuff, Wiener World Records. Warriors Artists, West Coast, Black Gospel, 1940-1973, Wouldn't Have to Cry No More. Narrow Way Music, PN, Triple CD. Professor Blues, Kruser den hvite svane,

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1: Hello, I'm Lee James, live in New York, where a World Cup like no other is underway.
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7: BBC News with Moira Alderson. Pakistan, which is mediating peace talks between Iran and the United States, has said it expects an agreement to be finalised in the next 24 hours. It's the latest sign of optimism about the proposed Memorandum of Understanding. Here's our World News correspondent, Joe Inwood.
8: Prime Minister Shahbaz Sharif posted on social media that we are closer to a peace deal than ever before. But what he's talking about is not actually a full peace deal, but a memorandum of understanding that would reopen the Strait of Hormuz and most likely begin unfreezing Iranian assets. The hope is that any agreement will allow space for negotiations on more contentious issues, like the fate of Iran's supplies of highly enriched uranium or support for regional proxies. But those involve fraught negotiations before the start of this war. Months of fighting will not make them any easier.
7: But little trust among the countries remains as hostilities continued overnight in the Strait of Hormuz. This resident in Tehran expressed concern over the peace negotiations.
9: We've never broken our commitments. They were the ones who broke them. And it's possible that this could happen again, that the United States could renege on its commitments and obligations. But if it once again chooses to break its commitments and attack the Islamic Republic, the response of the armed forces will be more decisive and stronger than ever.
7: Meanwhile, Iran says the funeral of its late supreme leader, Ayatollah Ali Khamenei, will be held in the northeast city of Mashhad next month. He was killed by an Israeli strike in February on the first day of the war. The funeral had been postponed because of the conflict. The American AI developer Anthropic says the Trump administration has ordered it to suspend access to its most advanced models by any foreign nationals. It says compliance means it's suspended Claude Fable 5 to all customers. The government says the order is based on national security concerns. Shona McCallum has the details.
10: Claude Fable 5 is a version of Anthropic's Claude Mythos model, a more advanced AI system designed to rival competitors such as OpenAI's ChatGPT and Google's Gemini, but with added safety controls for public use. Its capabilities are endless, from making complex apps and games and creating websites from

0: was off close to the Kerch Strait. A separate strike sparked a fire in an industrial area on the Volga, 1,300 kilometres from Ukraine. The England football team have had their training equipment stolen just hours before their first World Cup training session in Kansas City in the United States. The theft has left football officials scrambling, as Nick Hatton explains.
1: The Football Association is trying to ascertain what was stolen. Balls and boots are among the items feared to have been taken. It's after vehicles transferring equipment to their base were broken into. Now, the equipment was due to be in place before the arrival of the squad, and it's understood that two arrests have been made in connection with that situation. Well, this theft will come as a disruptive blow for England. They're preparing for their World Cup opener against Croatia on Wednesday. They'll undertake their first training day in Kansas on Sunday.
0: Nick Hatton reporting. India's main opposition Congress Party has announced a nationwide protest against alleged irregularities and paper leaks in fiercely competitive national exams involving millions of students. It will hold four meetings bringing together students, youth organisations and those affected by the alleged scandals. The Indian government has ordered an inquiry into the paper leaks and errors and rescheduled some of the exams. With the result of Peru's presidential election still on a knife edge, 6 days on from Sunday's second round, the left-wing candidate Roberto Sanchez has asked for a recount, requesting the backing of his right-wing rival Keiko Fujimori. Ms. Fujimori, who's lost the past three election runoffs, leads by just a few thousand votes. Peru's election office says it's now received all the ballot boxes after poor weather delayed the arrival of the final ones from a remote region in the Amazon. BBC News.
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7: 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And a crowning moment for Lamine Yamal!
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11: He's going to have a goal from distance, what a goal! Harry Kane,
12: Ronaldo with a downward header, Cristiano Ronaldo with the breakthrough goal.
13: Headed on and in, oh, Virgil van Dijk!
14: And Brahim Diaz has slid in.
15: What a strike that is from Haaland.
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20: Hello, I'm Lee James. Welcome to Sports World from New York, with the 2026 World Cup now underway. The Estadio Azteca in Mexico City proved the perfect place to kickstart this tournament. Now it's the USA's turn. It's one of the biggest games in United States soccer history, as the country hosts the World Cup again, 32 years on from USA 94, with expectations bigger than ever.
21: USA, USA, USA, USA.
20: Paraguay are the United States' first opponents of this World Cup at SoFi Stadium in Los Angeles. Well, I'm watching in the New York borough of Queens, at a venue that's used to crowning champions. The Billie Jean King Tennis Center at Flushing Meadows is the home of the US Open Tennis Grand Slam. But tonight the focus isn't on the aces being served up on the Louis Armstrong court. Instead, it's about the goals the fans here hope will be firing in for Team USA.
22: Well, we live very locally, and once we heard Mamdami was throwing a lot of these free events in the boroughs, like I said, we live right down the street, so it was really awesome experience to come and, you know, root for the Stars and Stripes.
23: He was ready a few years ago to go to L.A. for this game, but this was just a little bit closer to home.
22: A little cheaper, too.
24: A lot cheaper.
20: I don't want to hold you up. What are you waiting for?
22: The photo booth. You know, it looks like they have a lot of stuff out here. There's a lot of nice little shops and everything downstairs, so, you know, we're ready to take full advantage of all the festivities they got going on, and hopefully 3 points.
23: We'll enjoy the night. Hopefully a win.
20: And how important do you think the World Cup is for the sport here?
22: I think it's very important. I think you've seen it just come a long way since 1994, and honestly, you still can take that extra step. You know, we've seen what it's like. You know, I've seen matches over in Germany, and I see it on television every week, even second, third-tier clubs in England, what they draw, and hoping one day it could become that here. You know, I think we still got a little ways to go, but I'm hoping this is the next step.

0: stepping stone for that.
1: Excuse me, guys. Do you mind if I just stop you from the BBC?
2: BBC. Kidding me? Hell yeah. The vibe's going to be unbelievable. Game one. Hopefully, it's at a World Cup trophy holding, or at least at a quarterfinals. That'd be pretty amazing. Now, if we could get to the semifinals, yeah!
1: Now, this is radio, so tell us what you've got around your neck.
2: So I'm wearing the World Cup gold medal bling. You got to see this thing. It's unbelievable. Everybody's loving it. USA, baby!
1: So give us a prediction then. How do you feel this game's going to go tonight? It's important, isn't it? First game, got to start well.
2: Got to start well. I'm going to go 2-0 USA. Paraguay's not going to know what hit them.
1: Well, to get the fans warmed up for the main event, there was a performance on stage from the New York rapper Nas. So will the USA rule the world? There's also a significant number of Paraguay shirts and flags here from their supporters.
3: Of course, Paraguay, for sure, Paraguay, all life. You have no idea how passionate we are. And, oh my God, no. Go, let's go, Paraguay. Woohoo, vamos, Paraguay.
1: How special is it to see them play at a World Cup then?
3: You see. Paraguay will lead this with all our passion. We love our country. We are so much fun. So, yes. 100%. We will win today, for sure.
1: Definitely, that's your prediction then, yes? What's the score prediction?
3: I will be gentle, let us say 2-1.
1: Well, now the match is underway. I'm just looking down at the arena. We've got fans sitting in the stadium seats like they usually would when the tennis is on here. But instead of a tennis court, there are now comfy sofas and seats where the fans are relaxing, watching on the huge screen showing the action from Los Angeles. And thousands of soccer fans are here. For some, it's a new experience. For others, there's already a love of the sport.
4: I've been following for a long time. Sadly, there was a little more to watch from the women's team than there was for the men's for a while, but I'm hopeful. My own family group chat right now, everyone's upset with me for being so excited because they're so upset with the team for so many years. But I think there's a bigger chance than people realize.
1: What do you think this World Cup is going to do for soccer here in the US?
4: I mean, my hope is that when I talk to my coworkers and talk to my friends and say, hey, you're going to go to the game, they don't say, what sport are you talking about? Having played soccer my whole life and through college, even though I was surrounded by soccer players, it's still just pockets. And I'd love to not be the only one.
1: What is it like being that only one then, but everyone else is going off and watching every other sport?
4: I don't know. It's tough. It's nice to be in a city like New York because the pockets are bigger. And so I'm meeting up with some of my only U.S. soccer fans here. I was trying to find where they're sitting. But yeah, it's nicer to be in big cities like this where it's more common, but it's definitely isolating. You got to go to social media to find friends, I guess.
5: We want to see the USA win, of course, the opening match. We're actually going to Seattle to watch them. And then my bachelor party is in L.A. to see them against Turkey. So we are following the team all the way through the group stage. We don't have tickets either. We're holding out, and hopefully it works out.
1: How expensive do you think those tickets are going to be? Or you're hopeful they may come down in price?
5: We're hopeful they're going to come down, but we're willing to pay. I hope to go to at least one of them. The dream would be both. And if it's $1,000, I guess that's what it's going to be. I don't know. It's a dream. I fell in love with soccer, unfortunately, 16 years ago. So, I love it. And
1: what made you fall in love with the sport then?
5: The World Cup. 2010 World Cup, South Africa. First time I ever watched it. And I watched the U.S. play every game. Landon Donovan, game-winning goal against Algeria. And then from there on out, I couldn't get enough.
1: You think it's growing then, the support for soccer in this country?
5: Oh, huge, huge. I'm getting all my friends into it. That's the goal of the bachelor party. Get all my friends into it. But, yeah, no, it's getting big. Look, it's only a matter of time before we take over. I believe that. It's gonna become one of our more popular sports.
1: Do you think it is too expensive, though, the tickets? Would you have liked to see a better pricing so more people could go along?
5: It's terrible. The prices should have been $300-$400. That's what I expected. They thought, Infantino says it's the Super Bowl, it's not. But the group stages should just be a regular, seeing the Giants play at MetLife, which I can go for $100. If they're good, maybe I go for $200. That's what it should have been to watch the U.S., which is more marquee, but there's so many not marquee matchups that are $500. It's ridiculous. Those should be $50. He misunderstood the market very clearly.
1: You've got Christian Pulisic on your shirt, haven't you? Is Pulisic going to score?
5: First goal, 100%. He's the guy, I believe. Dosa Zero, that's our saying. That's when we play Mexico, Dosa Zero. So it took Paraguay, they speak Spanish too. So we'll keep it going, Dosa Zero.
1: If you ask New Yorkers about football, they'll probably suggest coming here to Queens. It's where soccer is more than a sport, it's a way of life. We made the journey here on the 7 train. It cuts through Queens. It's known as the International Express, as there are so many different communities all along here. At Corona Station, you're more likely to find Mexico shirts being sold. Further down the 7 line, there are South American communities and neighbourhoods. In Little Argentina, there's a giant mural of Lionel Messi wearing his Argentina shirt. And this is the area where New York FC are building the first ever soccer-specific stadium in New York City. It's at Willits Point. The Etihad Stadium is close to Citi Field, where the New York Mets baseball team play. It's a significant moment for the club, which became the 20th franchise in Major League Soccer in 2015.
0: Lauren Sprema, VP of Marketing at New York City FC. This is an incredible opportunity for us to introduce ourselves to a load of new fans, which, of course, since we are opening our new stadium, Etihad Park, in a year's time, the timing couldn't have been more perfect for World Cup to be happening now because, you know, we are trying to build our database with lots of new fans, and this is a perfect, you know, venue and geographic location to get in front of the exact fans that we're hoping will come to our new stadium.
1: So really important, of course, this World Cup, for there to be a legacy then, for there to be an increased interest in soccer.
0: Absolutely. I mean, I think, you know, locally within New York City, absolutely, and selfishly for us, again, for the reasons I mentioned, I think we really want, you know, this to be one of those moments that just sort of, you know, puts us on a rocket ship, hopefully, to the growth that we're hoping to get for the stadium. But it's the entire league as well, which obviously we're a part of. And we've talked a lot about the previous World Cup that was here in 94 and what that did for soccer in the U.S. And I think, you know, we won't have done our jobs well if we don't see the same kind of boost, you know, in soccer fandom and in soccer participation when this is over. But, you know, I feel confident that we will.
1: And really tapping into the local area, the borough of Queens, really a heartland in this area for soccer and for football as well, isn't it? For the many different communities that live here.
0: Absolutely. I mean, we released a piece of content last year, I believe it was, that kind of talked about the journey that we went on to get to this site. And, you know, our leadership had looked at dozens of different sites and, you know, lots of different areas and neighborhoods in New York. And I think we ended up landing in the most perfect place because, as you said, Queens is the most diverse place really in the U.S., if not the world. And that's really so core to who we are, again, as a club, but also a company, that we embrace that diversity and we see it as a strength that can lead us then to our ambitions to be the next soccer capital of the world, which is what we always are marching toward.
1: And, of course, it's about soccer we're talking about because of the World Cup here, but where the new stadium's going to be. It's not very far from some city stadium where the Mets play. There's baseball, and of course across the US there's NFL, American football, there's baseball, there's basketball, there's so much competition. Can soccer ever get there, do you think? Can it become that sport, which right around the world it is, it's the number one, isn't it?
0: If I'm being honest, here in the US, I think it's going to take a long time. It has been taking a long time because, you know, with NBA and with NFL and MLB, you have, you know, 100 plus years of history of generations of families passing it down. But even now, you can see in the last, you know, our team's only been around 10 years, but you can see the first very young fans that have been brought up with the team in their house, you know, in the shirts that they wear. And now when they were, you know, they were babies at the time that we you know, started, and now they're 10 years old or whatever. And that moment when you really can, you know, sort of create that fandom is around that age. And so we're just starting to see sort of what that can be. But, you know, I think whatever it is, 20 years, you know, 30, 50 years from now, I think it's absolutely possible. But it does take time to sort of really, I think, work that into people's like psyche and value systems. But I think what's so nice about soccer personally is, as, you know, more of a casual sports fan. It's similar to basketball to me, where it's just so accessible. And I think, you know, there are sports like baseball and American football that don't necessarily have that advantage. And so I think we've seen a lot of tailwinds, especially in like youth development, because it is so accessible. And so, you know, I think that's one of the things that will continue to propel it forward for sure.
1: So we got the Giants fans, the Jet fans at the moment, of course, everywhere you go in the city, it's all about the Knicks. So perhaps one day, not too far down the line, we're going to see all that, those crowds coming out for New York City FC as well.
0: I believe we will. Yes, absolutely.
1: That's New York FC's Vice President of Marketing, Lauren Scrimmer. So can this World Cup then build the popularity of the sport here in the US? There's a mix of people here of all different ages, families coming along to watch tonight, the USA's opening game. One of the biggest reactions, apart from for the goals, were the boos when the president of FIFA, Gianni Infantino, was shown on the big screen. The fans here then, very confident of a USA win. Well, we have liftoff here. That's a dream start for the USA. So at halftime then, the USA lead Paraguay by 3-0. Let's find out if they can close out the opening win of this World Cup then by switching from the East Coast to the West, from New York to Los Angeles, on Sports World with Isaac Fanning at the SoFi Stadium.
6: Hey, welcome to the Los Angeles Stadium, where the American fans are absolutely loving life. You can probably hear by the USA chants, they have started their World Cup off just right.
7: USA! Let's go!
6: Congratulations!
8: What's up? Woo! USA!
6: How are you feeling?
8: Feeling amazing! USA! 4-1!
6: What did you make of the performance?
8: The performance is amazing!
9: We're ready to take on the world. Hey, these guys are 11 best friends. You ready?
10: Let's go!
11: Been since 94, yeah. 98. My parents have been since 86. Every World Cup, today he becomes a fourth generation World Cup, bro.
6: What did you make of it?
12: It was pretty fantastic. Being fourth generation, it's like giving you a, it's like a God giving you a gift. Like, I cannot believe that right now.
13: The performance was excellent. I love that during literally the final seconds, we scored another goal, which was extraordinary. So I'm from Morocco. I hope we do the same thing in Morocco.
14: It's my first FIFA World Cup.
6: Oh, really? Your first, is it your first soccer game or first?
14: First professional soccer game.
6: Oh, really?
14: Yes.
6: So what was your impression? What did you make of it? Like, give me a review.
14: The fan energy was great. The stadium is amazing. And we won! USA won!
15: So we've just left the craziness of all the fans leaving Los Angeles Stadium, and we're back in the bowels of this stadium, and we're outside the press conference room where Mauricio Pochettino has been speaking, and I've got BBC sport journalist Gary Rose with me. Gary, just talk to me about the game today. A brilliant performance, right?
16: Yeah, I think it possibly took quite a lot of people by surprise. Mm. I think that obviously there's a lot of things that the USA had to contend with. Obviously, they were the hosts, so there's the pressure of that. The opening ceremony, which was obviously the glitz and the glamour you probably expect for a game here. But I think that just whipped up the fans into an even bigger frenzy and expectation. So that was a lot of things for the players to come out for. And I guess as well, a lot of players were playing an arena quite like that as well. So just walking out into all of that, you couldn't have fought them potentially if they wilted under it. And I think Paraguay did start quite well, actually. I think they also went with the idea that they'll get out while they're possibly a bit unsettled or unnerved by the atmosphere. But then that own goal thing certainly changed it.
15: Kind of killed the momentum a little bit, didn't it?
16: Yeah, exactly. And then from then on, it was just a brilliant one-way performance from the USA.
15: We've been talking since we've gotten here about how it's not really felt like the World Cup was in Los Angeles, and that the Americans were super interested in the World Cup, but it felt like the World Cup had arrived in the US, didn't it?
16: It did, yeah, and I felt a little bit bad actually, because I did a piece the other day about like how it just didn't feel like there was a World Cup here, really, in the sense that, you know, the other sports were dominating. But then I came today, like, I was on the metro, there was people with the USA shirts on it, people chanting, all excited for the game, then walking into this great, you know, to the ground area. It was the same again, and in many ways it retained that aspect of US sports, I guess, where you've got the big open parking lots and all the fans walking across it and chanting and everything. But it just felt like a really good atmosphere, a different atmosphere to the ones I've experienced in European games, but a really good one. And then they were all the fans were all obviously dressed up in different attire, stars and stripes, and it was great to see. And I think, yeah, like you said, I think it feels like it really has arrived now.
15: You've just been in the press conference with Mauricio Pochettino. We just saw him there. He didn't look happy. What was he talking about?
16: Yeah, it's a good point. I mean, we're talking about a lot of noise. The USA fans have been making a noise. This wasn't the USA fans, but just the interesting way that they're doing the press conferences in these stadiums. I mean, it's my first experience of this stadium, so I'm not sure if it's set up differently to when it hosts American football. But it has the feel of a temporary setup in the stadium, and just behind a curtain, basically, is where it's held. But the other side of the curtain, you can still hear people talking, like we are doing now, the other side of the curtain, and vehicles passing past. And it really seems to have irked Pochettino. It was literally the first thing he said when he sat down, saying it needs sorting out. And then as he left, he appeared to be also talking to officials about it, that it needs to be sorted. But maybe that's an insight into the professionalism he seeks and he's probably brought to this team, that little things like that are a big thing for him. So, yeah, it was a good insight.
15: I mean, he looked like really, really focused. He would have been delighted with the performance of his players. Let's actually hear what he had to say in that press conference.
10: The performance was really good. I think we really play well. We are so happy. But that is only the start. It's still two games to play. We need to enjoy about that start of the tournament. But knowing that we need to keep going and trying to improve and trying to do better in this game, because it's going to be all the games very competitive. But of course, so happy. Player deserve big credit.
15: So we heard from Pochettino just there, and I'm joined by Jeff Carlisle from ESPN. Jeff, just give us a sentiment of what he was saying in there, and it seems as though he wants more from this American team, even though it was a pretty brilliant performance.
17: Well, I think his emphasis was that the team was the star. It wasn't so much about Florin Balogun or Christian Pulisic or Tim Ream or Tyler Adams. I mean, he thought it was a complete team performance, and I would have to agree. I thought the U.S. really didn't allow Paraguay to breathe at all in the match. And granted, Paraguay got that goal in the second half. A sliver of tension, I think, in the stadium. But, obviously they restored the three-goal advantage there at the end. And so, I think he recognizes that there's some things to improve on. I mean, he definitely felt the level of the team drop in the second half when Pulisic went off. And so, I think he's going to be mindful of kind of the way the team played in that period and also the goal. I mean, it was a series of aerial duels that were lost. And so, I think that'll be a point of emphasis as well. But overall, I think he's really happy. I think the players are thrilled at the level of fan support they're getting. And that started with the two pre-World Cup friendlies against Senegal and Germany, and so that doesn't always happen in the United States. Sometimes,
15: well, that's one of the things, because I've been here since last Sunday, and it was we've been saying how it hasn't felt like a World Cup was happening here, but actually, the fan support, the atmosphere was sensational in the stadium, and yeah, of course you'd be delighted. And they really, really backed them outside the stadium. They looked as though they were so happy with this win, and they'll be full of hope that this team can maybe do something special, right?
17: Absolutely. I think this was every win in a World Cup is critical and vital, but I think this one, they needed to make a statement, and because obviously there are going to be tougher games later on in the group. I think Australia is going to be a tough nut to crack. I think Turkey obviously has quality players that play for big teams, big clubs. And so, I think there is a sense that those games are going to be harder, but all the more reason to get 3 points, pad the goal difference a little bit, kind of put him in good position for that. And then, he wants more. And he's always demanding more, like any good coach. And so, I think... we'll see that in the coming games.
15: One of the players I was really, really impressed with was Pulisic. I know he said he didn't want, Pochettino said he didn't want to focus on one player's performance, but I thought he just ran the show, and he was a threat throughout. And he's got so much pressure on him, doesn't he? Because every shirt I saw in the stadium, the back of it was Pulisic, and he produced the goods today.
17: Absolutely. It's crazy to think that he went, 5-6 months with AC Milan and did not score a single goal. Now, granted, he didn't score today either, but, he was active, he was involved, he was finding good pockets of space, I think, in which to operate. And, you know, he contributed to the first two goals. So, you know, I think he's meeting the moment. I mean, there's always, you know, a little bit of doubt in a World Cup about what's going to happen, no matter what the past, you know, how that past might inform us. But Pulisic, I thought, was very good. You know, hopefully the calf injury that he picked up, and Pochettino said it happened 2 days ago, so in training. So hopefully that that doesn't set him back too much. But they do have a full week, I think, until their next game. So you would suspect that there would be plenty of time for him to recover.
15: Well, if he plays like that with a dodgy calf, Jeff, then imagine we'll be like fully fit. Jeff Carlisle, thank you very much from ESPN. Brilliant performance from the United States. Their next game is on Friday against Australia, and if they can produce a performance similar to what they've done tonight, then there will definitely be more and more hope that this American team, Lee, can do something incredibly special at this, their home World Cup.
18: Yes, that is the hope of everyone across the nation. Thanks to Isaac Fanning in Los Angeles then, watching the USA's 4-1 win over Paraguay in their opening match of the World Cup. We'll be back in New York after the news with Sue Montgomery.
19: Iran has ruled out signing a memorandum of understanding with the United States as early as Sunday. The foreign ministry spokesman said caution had to be exercised due to the hesitation of the other side. Earlier, Pakistan's prime minister, who is mediating in the talks, said an agreement could be finalised in the next 24 hours and be ready for signing straight away. Iran says the funeral of its late supreme leader, Ayatollah Ali Khamenei, will be held next month in his hometown, Mashhad. He was killed by an Israeli airstrike in February. The AI developer Anthropic says it's had to cut general access to two of its most advanced models after the Trump administration ordered it to exclude foreign entities from the list over national security concerns. Will Chalk explains why the tool could be so dangerous.
20: It's what's known as an agentic AI model, so it can take on really quite complicated tasks. So that could be building an entire video game, designing some software, even carrying out scientific research. They said they tested it and it was scarily good at finding and exploiting problems with security systems.
19: Workers have removed President Trump's name from the Kennedy Center in Washington. A deadline from a judge to remove it from the performing arts venue by Friday had been missed. Uganda's health secretary has criticised travel restrictions placed in her country over the Ebola outbreak as unfair. Uganda has confirmed 19 cases, almost all nationals of the Democratic Republic of Congo. The England football team have had boots and training equipment stolen just hours before their first World Cup training session in Kansas City in the US. Nick Hatton has more details.
21: The Football Association is trying to ascertain what was stolen. Balls and boots are among the items feared to have been taken. It's after vehicles transferring equipment to their base were broken into. Now, the equipment was due to be in place before the arrival of the squad, and it's understood that two arrests have been made in connection with that situation. Well, this theft will come as a disruptive blow for England. They're preparing for their World Cup opener against Croatia on Wednesday. They'll undertake their first training day in Kansas on Sunday.
19: And that's the news. Now it's back to Lee James in New York.
18: Sue, thank you very much. Yes, welcome back. Good morning from New York on the opening weekend of the World Cup. We're at the Central Park Tavern, a sports bar that's decked out with sporting memorabilia. There are baseball gloves and bats. We've got a framed New York Yankees shirt of Derek Jeter, who won 5 World Series, the NFL quarterback Josh Allen, and the Manchester United player Paul Scholes, which may give you a clue to the background of the bar owner, Tom, who's looking after us here. There are many inflatable footballs hanging from the ceiling, along with the flags of the 48 competing nations, and of course, the screens wrapped around the walls that are showing all the games here from the World Cup. So all three host countries have now played their opening matches. We've heard about the United States win. It all began, though, in the iconic Estadio Azteca in Mexico City on Thursday, where Mexico became the first country to host the opening match of a World Cup for the third time.
22: Welcome to a Mexico morning in the Aztec Stadium. The sun bright, the day still, the temperature already in the high 70s, and a scene that really is quite remarkable. With this huge arena filling for the start of the 1970 World Cup, which gets in the way in just about half an hour.
2: Well, we said so often that here in the Azteca, I remember it back in 1970, it's pure theatre. And at this moment, it is totally theatrical. And the curtain is about to go up.
3: The dazzling opening ceremony was watched by more than 80,000 in a sold-out Azteca stadium in Mexico City.
4: We feel very happy to be here. It's a moment once in a lifetime to be here with our kids. We're just very emotional and ready for the game.
23: We're so excited. This is...
24: Woo! Viva
25: Mexico! We're ready to take on the world!
23: We're so happy to have everyone and receive everyone in this beautiful country.
26: Today is a day for celebration. Today is a day for peace, to shake hands and just try to enjoy. That's also part of life.
18: From the 1970 World Cup, which cemented Pelé's legacy as Brazil lifted their third title, to the hand of God and goal of the century, both from Diego Maradona, as Argentina won in 1986. And now in 2026, who knows, as the Estadio Azteca plays host once more. And Mexico's third experience of the World Cup got off to a perfect start with a 2-0 win over South Africa with goals from Julián Quiñones and Raúl Jiménez. Our football reporter, Rodrigo Lara, who is following the national team, joins us from Mexico City now. And Rodrigo, the Mexicans have been waiting 40 years to witness a World Cup on home soil again. It must have been immense pride at being able to host again and plenty of emotion in the stadium on Thursday.
27: Hello, good morning. Here live from Mexico City, actually just about 20 minutes from the Azteca Stadium. And I think everybody witnessed another historical day in Mexican football, hosting for the third time an opening ceremony of the World Cup. 3 points, good victory. The players got the job done. And for the next round, South Korea is not going to be easy. And it was a great day also for Raúl Jiménez, who scored his first goal in a World Cup. And it was also a very emotional day for the Wolverhampton player now, who lost his dad just a couple of months ago. He was in tears on the pitch. So it was a very special day for him, for his family. And I think everybody here in Mexico was buzzing for him. Everybody was also very excited. Everybody went to celebrate the victory in the city center of the country, in the Independence Angel, which is the area and the square where all the fans gathered together to celebrate the wins of the national team. So it was, in general, a very positive day, a happy day here in Mexico.
18: Yes, there was talk, obviously, with protests beforehand, but there was some wonderful moments, I thought, of pure joy as well, when everyone threw the thousands of paper sombreros high into the air just before kickoff. It seemed to really set the tone and has started the World Cup in a wonderful way.
27: Yes, I think it was a good start. I mean, the protests, all the political and the social problems stay a little bit outside of the perimeters from the stadiums. The police managed to control the chaotic situation. But in general, the more than 80,000 people who was lucky to be witnessing the opening game in the World Cup, I think everybody was happy and have a positive day. But yes, it was another historical day, with the colorful, with the flowers, everybody singing Cielito Lindo. Everybody was in a good mood and supporting the national team.
18: You mentioned Raúl Jiménez, and it was emotional when he scored his first goal at a World Cup. Of course, that just didn't seem possible a few years ago when he had that horrific head injury on the football pitch, which left him with a fractured skull. How much do Mexico need him then to lead the way and perform at his best now at this World Cup?
27: Yes, absolutely. He's the main man. He's the most important player with more experience playing international football in England for so many years now. So he's the biggest hope. The national team needs him a lot. All the fans absolutely love him. He's the most important player. And having him scoring goals, of course, is great stories for and good news for Mexico.
18: And Mexico's coach, Javier Aguirre, played in 1986, the last time Mexico hosted. Now, of course, coaching the players. He spoke afterwards about the fact they are young. They need to live this experience. And he knows, doesn't he, Rodrigo, the demands on the team when they play at a World Cup, especially on home soil. So is this going to help those players really grow in strength, do you think?
27: Yes, I think he's been mentioned so many times in the press conferences that this is a privilege for the players and they need to enjoy the moment. So that's some of the words he used to express their feelings with the players. It's a very important and historical time for these young players, and I think they can do well in this World Cup. If somebody knows how to deal with these situations in this industry, is Javier Aguirre. As you mentioned, he was a player in 1986, and it's the third time he's coaching the national team in the World Cup. He was the manager in Korea, Japan 2002, South Africa 2010, and this is the third time he's leading the team in a World Cup now in Mexico, USA, and Canada. So yes, his leadership, his character, his personality, for sure, and his experience is helping the players to have good performances on the pitch.
18: And Mexico's best runs at the World Cup have come in those 1970 and 86 tournaments, which they hosted, reaching the quarterfinals on both occasions. What is possible here then? Can the fifth game curse be broken? Can they get as far as the quarterfinals again, at least?
27: Well, I think everybody here is dreaming to play that sixth or fifth game and face England in the round of 16, which the match will be played here in Mexico City. They need to finish top of the group, and also England need to finish top of the group, then win the next game in the round of 32, and then both teams can face each other in the Azteca Stadium, which will be another huge day for both countries. I want to see that game personally. As a football fan, as a person who's living in England for so many years, I want to see so many colleagues. I want to see the England fans and the Mexican fans having a great time. So I think that's the expectations and the dream and the hope all the fans in Mexico are having for this World Cup.
18: Yeah, that's the wonderful thing, isn't it? If that were to happen, if that were to be that last 16 game at the Estadio Azteca, it will conjure up all those memories, won't it, for England of 1986, of playing Argentina there. And this is the history Mexico has with this World Cup, the fact they are hosting for a third time.
27: Yes, absolutely. I mean, the Azteca Stadium, for me, is becoming the most important stadiums in the World Cup history. You know, we saw Pelé lifting the World Cup in 1970 with a great team, with Carlos Alberto, with Rivelino, with so many great names. And then we saw one of the greatest players of all time, if not the greatest, Diego Armando Maradona, performing the best football probably we saw on planet Earth. And when we saw that historical game against England in the quarterfinal with the hand of God, and then one of the best games of the century, and then they beat Germany in the World Cup final. And now again, we saw yesterday Raul Jimenez scoring his first goal in tears. So the Azteca Stadium has been pretty much immortal now in football.
18: Yeah, some wonderful memories and many more to be created over the course of this World Cup. Rodrigo, thanks so much for joining us.
27: My pleasure. Thank you so much, and kind regards and love from Mexico City.
18: And to you, Rodrigo, as well. That's the football reporter, Rodrigo Lara, who's joining us from Mexico City as we take you around the three co-hosts of this World Cup. So now it is Canada's turn. Toronto was the setting for their opening match on Friday, with the nation still searching for their first victory at a World Cup. Could they take full advantage then, playing in front of their own fans, and to mark this special time on the global stage? It's their third finals. The hope is there in the squad. They have a core of European-based players. They've learnt lessons from Qatar. Are they ready to deliver? Well, the Toronto FC captain and midfielder Jonathan Osorio was part of the team from 4 years ago and told me those experiences will help them this time around.
0: Yeah, no, it was incredible. It was an incredible experience. We played three really tough opponents. Honestly, we got the feel of the intensity and the concentration that you need for World Cup games. I think that was a big learning experience for us, as well as handling moments within games and managing games. I feel like in World Cup games, it's so close and teams are really organized that really, you know, the teams that make the least amount of mistakes but also capitalize on their moments are the teams that are successful and win games. So yeah, I think we kind of learned that against especially against the game against Croatia, where we go up 1-0 and we didn't know how to manage that lead, I think, against them. And they, with their experience, played themselves into the game, and then it was really 3-4 moments where they kill us. And that's really the difference, you know, between participating in it in the World Cup and then actually, you know, making a run.
18: And how special now? You know, there are not many footballers, Jonathan, that get the chance to play in a World Cup on home soil as well. And to be there as the captain of Toronto, where the opening game is taking place. Indeed, it's on your birthday as well, but all that together, it's incredibly special.
0: Oh, it's incredibly special, yeah. As big as my dreams were as a kid, I could never have imagined that. And so to have that opportunity is incredible and something I'm not taking for granted. And yeah, it will be a special day for everyone, not only for me, but for everybody in Canada. And yeah, an important one for us to, you know, start the tournament on the right foot against a tough team.
18: Let's just finish up with this World Cup. And under Jesse Marsh now, what is it has he brought to the squad in terms of the identity and how you're playing ahead of this World Cup and the threats you now pose to any opposition?
0: Yeah, Jesse has come in and instilled a mix of his philosophy of football with also fitting into the profiles that he has in the pool. And I think it's gelled together so well. And it's the perfect match, honestly. I think it's been the perfect match in that sense. You know, Jesse's football is very intense, very physical style of football. But also, you know, he doesn't take away the moments to play football and to play confidently and to play attractive football, exciting football. And I think also that's kind of what the fans in Canada want to see as well. So little by little, he's instilled his experience from his coaching around the world and at the highest level. And he has developed a lot of players along this journey. And I think that's honestly what's been amazing to see, the amount of players that he has affected in their careers and in their growth. It's the best squad in terms of quality that probably we've ever had in its history. And the pool is as big as it's ever been.
18: So what's possible then, do you think, at this World Cup with the group you're in? Bosnia-Herzegovina first in Toronto, Qatar, Switzerland to come in Vancouver, Canada looking for first points, first win, of course, at a World Cup. What do you think you can achieve?
0: I think, honestly, we can achieve anything we put our mind to. And really, it's about taking it game by game. That's what a World Cup is about. And yeah, we want to be successful. And successful, I think, for sure, is getting out of the group for sure. But we're looking to win every game, and I think we'll see where that takes us. And this group is ready for that. This group is ready for what is to come. And, you know, everybody is calm as well. I think we have a calmness to us and a readiness to us that is going to help us achieve great things in this World Cup.
18: And the key, of course, always the opening game and Toronto against Bosnia. That's such a big one, isn't it?
0: Yeah, it's huge. It's huge. The opening game, you know, the opening game of your group is always a big one. You know, not saying that it's a must to win the game, because, you know, we saw last World Cup with Argentina that doesn't have to be the case, but it definitely helps. It helps to get a result in that first game, especially a win, kind of sets you up for the rest of the tournament. So we know how important that first game is at home. We want to get the fans, you know, backing us and get them, you know, excited to push us along in the tournament.
18: Well, Jonathan, we wish you all the very best, of course, coming into the World Cup. Thank you so much for talking to us.
0: Oh, thank you so much for having me. Really appreciate it.
18: That's Canada's Jonathan Osorio. So could Canada begin their home World Cup with their first ever win? Well, 43,000 were at the Toronto Stadium for their opener against Bosnia and Herzegovina.
1: If you thought this was not a soccer nation, think again, because they are ready for the World Cup. This has never happened here in Toronto, let alone Canada.
5: Having the World Cup here in Toronto, it's unreal. Like, the whole city's buzzing. Everyone's so excited.
7: I've never been to a World Cup game. I missed the chance in 1994 to go to the States.
8: Go, Canada, go!
9: Finally, in the tenth match of the World Cup football, Canada and Bosnia drew. The match was tied 1-1.
11: We're trying to pave the way for the future, but also capture the now. How awesome was that to look around and see all those red jerseys and red around the sea of red in the stadium, and to do the same, to push the team to, from the start of the match, make them feel loved, make them feel confidence, and really make them feel the home crowd. So I think that was a big factor in why we were able to get the point today.
18: That is the Canada coach, Jesse Marsh, then, after the draw against Bosnia and Herzegovina. Let's bring in Matt Cullen now, Olympic and sports commentator with CBC in Toronto, who's with us live on Sports World. Matt, what a day then for football in Canada, hosting a World Cup match and the first ever World Cup point.
6: It was a very nervous day in Lee for many, many Canadian fans. It was a good mix between Bosnia and Herzegovina fans and Canadian fans, but definitely when it was late in the match, some nervous moments, but Kyle Laird was able to give Canada a lifeline and a rescue in the 78th minute for a 1-1 draw. I think that this was always going to be a very close match, and in the end, splitting the points seems like a just result.
18: Yes, paint the picture for us then to get everyone in the mood. Alanis Morissette performed O Canada live at the stadium. And there's a lot of focus on overseas coaches and national anthems. But the USA's Jesse Marsh, Matt, was belting out the anthem beforehand.
6: Well, Jesse Marsh is a very outspoken individual. Sometimes he's brash, sometimes he's direct. He'll toss away questions in press conferences and shoot reporters down if he's not keen on what they're asking. So he is really, since he's come on board with the Canadian national team in the summer of 2024, he's been very outspoken. And it's very unique for Canadians because he is American, born in the United States in the state of Wisconsin. And that was something that was a debate in Canada about what about how we feel about that. One of our biggest rivals, of course, the ongoing tensions at the moment with the United States and Canada. But he has really brought himself into the Canadian program and really invested in himself and has turned into, he wants to get the best out of the group. And it's a lot of the time he says they need to play better. The players need to be informed for today's match. And it's really about him trying to guide the Canadian national team. But yes, certainly it took on a new turn when Jesse Marsh belted out the O Canada, the Canadian national anthem, and also had a bit of a jab towards his country and the American national team, saying when he was an assistant coach with the U.S. program that he had to beg players to sing the national anthem. And that did not go unnoticed south of the 49th parallel here in North America. There was no shortage of commentary across the United States, but Jesse Marsh is firmly in the Canadian camp and he wants to see the Canadians do well and get out of the group here. So a point is a positive start. And yeah, certainly the ambiance before was just something that we'd never seen before in Canada. First ever World Cup match here. We have had a Women's World Cup, which was certainly a terrific spectacle in 2015. This felt just like as another level in terms of the footballing landscape here. But it was a great day. But the mood quickly changed when Bosnia got its header off of the corner kick in the early goings.
18: Marsh is certainly attacking substitutions proved to be successful, didn't they? Carl Larin's goal coming 121 seconds after he was introduced. Can you remember, Matt, what your commentary went like for that goal?
6: Well, it turned quickly into elation because many people were very surprised that Kyle Larin was not in the starting 11, considering the form that he's been on with Southampton and the run-up into the Premier League playoffs. He scored 11 goals in seven games. But what he hadn't done recently is produce for Canada. That was just his second goal in 32 games under Jesse Marsh since he joined back in the summer of 2024. So, and Kyle Larin is from Brampton, which is about maybe 30 or 40 minutes to the northwest of Toronto. So not being in the starting 11, I think really felt something for him. Like he was in the starting 11 so many times previously, but dropped to the bench for this match. And when I noticed when he came on, he really had a look in his eye. He was determined. It looked different. It felt different. And that's what I went to in my commentary. First of all, what will he do? He's been dropped to the bench. Now has 22 minutes to try and make a difference in the match. And he was clinical. And boy, did Canada need a lifeline at that point in the match. I think what I said after that might have been blackout zone, but it was elation for sure. The stadium started shaking with most of the 43,000 jumping up and down, and some of the seating is temporary as well. So there was a question in Toronto: how well will it hold up on a windy day on the lakeshore and a big goal? But thankfully, everything went well.
18: Yeah, always go with emotions, I think, for the commentary. I'm sure you delivered that. And Brampton, significant area of Toronto that supplies these players. Jonathan Nazario, you just heard from there, also from Brampton, and he came on late in the game as well to make an appearance on his 34th birthday. Now, you mentioned Jesse Marsh likes to come out with the big statements. He said this is the best squad Canada's ever had. Are the public on board with that after the first point? Do everyone there believe it's possible to get out of the group?
6: Yes, yeah. First ever point for Canada at the World Cup. I still feel the Canadians are a bit of the punching bag on that one in terms of the world of football. But you have to start somewhere here, Lee. You have to start small. We'll see if they can get out of the group. But in terms of the best squad that Canada has seen, I think everyone is fully on board for that. Qatar 2022 was basically a new experiment. Canada had not qualified for a World Cup since the Mexico World Cup in 1986 prior. So 36 years between World Cups, it felt like it was a full reset. And like Jonathan Osorio has said, he's the all-time appearance leader for Toronto FC in Major League Soccer. So he has been in a big game or two, including the CONCACAF Champions League final. And Canada just didn't. It was a very difficult group, if you look at it as well, going back with Belgium, Croatia, and Morocco, the latter two being World Cup semifinalists. That was the group of death in that tournament. So I think the learnings were done. 13 players are back, including Osorio, and I think that helped. That helped maybe hold the panic down in a very tight game. Bosnia, big team. The center backs and the wingers, they're big players. They're difficult to get around. The set pieces just didn't work for Canada in this match, but they did find a way through when it mattered most. So perhaps some learnings from 4 years ago in Qatar was the key to picking up a key point.
18: Yeah, we're going to be with you in Toronto next week. Just very briefly, Matt, what's the mood going to be like then when we arrive on Monday?
6: Well, it's World Cup Central here at the moment, that's for sure. Everything was pretty well locked down around Toronto Stadium. So when we see each other, best to leave some extra time to get to the stadium, because Toronto is infamously known for having some of the worst traffic in North America. So now with the extra World Cup pressure, it could be a little bit more. But Toronto is a wonderful atmosphere because it's such a multicultural city.
18: Yeah.
6: And we saw that with pretty well every Bosnian person that was in Toronto was probably close to or at the match yesterday, and I'm sure we'll see that for our next match, which is Ghana and Panama as well. So it's a beautifully
18: wait for that.
6: Yeah, exactly. Well,
18: it's
6: going to
18: be good. Matt, thank you so much. Matt Cullen with us then after Canada get their first point ever in the World Cup finals. Just to complete the matches that we've seen so far, South Korea, the only Asian team to reach a World Cup semi-final back when they co-hosted the tournament in 2002. 11 successive finals for them. And captain Song Heung-min is playing in his fourth World Cup. Former Tottenham forward, only 3 goals away from becoming the country's all-time top scorer. He now plays here in the United States for Los Angeles FC. And told me on the eve of the tournament what it means to lead his country.
10: I mean, it's my fourth World Cup, which is means crazy. It's been a long time playing in the South Korea, but yeah, I mean, I'm very happy to be in the Korean squad again. It comes like it feels like it's a dream come true again. So it doesn't matter how many World Cup you played. It is just as a footballer, it's a dream. So being part of representing your country is always a big thing. So, and with the new generation, I'm looking forward to making a new history.
18: And your national team coach, Hong Myung-bo, was captain of the team in 2002 when they reached the semi-finals. You would have been, I think, about 10 years old at the time, Sonny, but what do you remember about that and the success they had?
10: Wow, that was crazy time in South Korea, you know. So I think back in the day, 2002, I was probably 9 or 10, as you said. When it was on the game day, the school was stopped. Everybody was on the street and everybody wore the red t-shirts. And it was just crazy. I remember that. And as a little kid, it was just good because I didn't have to go to school. But yeah, I think the moments and the football history 2002 was just crazy. And the manager, I hope he can bring some good experience and to the team, making another history.
18: It must mean so much to you, though, to know that you're perhaps inspiring another 9 or 10-year-old who's watching you at a World Cup now.
10: Wow, this is crazy. You know, I think as I get older, the roles are going to change. So now I'm going to inspiring a lot of people, and this is how I dream for, you know. So, and I hope new generations watching me and thinking about when I was 9, 10 years old, you know. So I hope they think the same things. And you know, new generation probably is the future of the world and the future of the South Korea. So yeah, I hope they're good inspired by us and from South Korean national team, and hope we can give them some good memories and some good dreams.
18: What do you think are going to be the main challenges? You're playing your group matches in Mexico in cities with high altitude against the hosts in one of those games. What do you think are going to be the big challenges?
10: I mean, probably every day is going to be a big challenge. You know, first of all, we're facing Mexico, South Africa. Those teams are really, really strong team, but and in a difficult condition that we normally never play in altitude conditions. So this is how it is, you know. But I think the biggest challenge is against us, you know. So we had to beat us first to be ready to beat the opponent. So we will work hard and we will work a lot of details. And yeah, I mean, ball is all about the details and challenges. So in Mexico, yeah, it's going to be tough, of course. But every game is going to be tough because World Cup is everybody's dream. So as a footballer, everybody loves the challenge and the fight. So I'm looking forward to it.
18: Yeah. What do you think is possible for South Korea then? What do you think you can achieve at this World Cup?
10: Everything is possible, I wouldn't say. So I wouldn't say where we should just stop. So we just want to keep going as much as we can. So obviously it takes a lot of energy, a lot of sacrifice, and we got to do everything right to be successful.
18: That is Son Heung-min, one of the big names you'll be hearing on our coverage here on Sports World from the World Cup. And he played his part as well in South Korea's win. The Czech Republic in Guadalajara did take the lead. Ladislav Krejci with the opening goal for that game. But the equalizer from Hwang In-bom and then the winner from Oh Hyun-gu giving South Korea their victory. It's the first time in four editions of the World Cup they have made a winning start to their campaign. So much more to come then as we reflect on the victory for the United States. We are live from New York with Sports World, and we're back after the news.
19: BBC News with Sue Montgomery. Iran has ruled out signing a memorandum of understanding with the United States as early as Sunday. Earlier, Pakistan's Prime Minister, who is mediating in the talks, said an agreement could be finalised within 24 hours and be ready for signing straight away. Jo Inwood is our World News correspondent.
12: We've had a pattern over the last month or so of the Americans maybe threatening military action, then saying a deal's going to be done, then the Iranians accusing them of acting dishonestly, and then nothing really happens. What we haven't had so clearly is Shahbaz Sharif. He is the Pakistani Prime Minister, saying, we think within 24 hours we have got a deal. Now, there is also always the possibility that Donald Trump suddenly decides at the last minute, actually he doesn't like the terms, and he pulls the rug under everyone. But the fact that the Pakistanis have come out and said this so clearly, I think is the clearest indication we've had yet that if we're not going to see a deal in 24 hours, there is genuine progress being made.
19: Iran says the funeral of its late supreme leader Ayatollah Ali Khamenei will be held in the northeast city of Mashhad next month. There will also be ceremonies in Tehran and the holy city of Qom. Workers have removed President Trump's name from the Kennedy Center in Washington, complying with a judge's ruling that the performing arts venue cannot be renamed without an act of Congress. The center's board, chaired by Mr. Trump, voted in December to rename it the Donald J. Trump and the John F. Kennedy Memorial Center for the Performing Arts. Democratic U.S. Representative Joyce Beatty brought the lawsuit.
13: The name will come down. And justice will rule. The United States Congress, they are the only group that can make a change to the name. This did not come before Congress. This is unlawful.
19: The American AI developer Anthropic says the Trump administration has ordered it to suspend access to its most advanced models by any foreign nationals, whether they're inside the US or abroad. Anthropic says compliance means it has suspended Claude Fable 5 to all customers. There have been ongoing tensions between the Pentagon and Anthropic, as Tamsin Craftman explains.
14: Anthropic have said that ChatGPT 5.5 has got the same sort of risks that Fable 5 has. What is the difference here? Well, in February, Anthropic, their systems were being used by the Pentagon. And because of a lack of a big regulatory framework, they said to Trump, we want to bring in some safeguarding protocols. Trump said no. And so they said, okay, we'll cancel our contract. And because the same risks that are with Fable are also with OpenAI systems, quite fairly, they're then saying it simply must be a personal thing.
19: World news from the BBC. Kenya's Health Minister Aden Duale says the government will comply with court orders halting the establishment of an Ebola quarantine centre for US citizens at an airbase in the town.

0: Her first World Cup training session in Kansas City in the US. The theft has left football officials scrambling, as Nick Hatton explains.
1: The Football Association is trying to ascertain what was stolen. Balls and boots are among the items feared to have been taken. It's after vehicles transferring equipment to their base were broken into. Now, the equipment was due to be in place before the arrival of the squad, and it's understood that two arrests have been made in connection with that situation. Well, this theft will come as a disruptive blow for England. They're preparing for their World Cup opener against Croatia on Wednesday. They'll undertake their first training day in Kansas on Sunday.
0: Ghana has lodged a formal protest with Canada after it denied the Ghanaian footballer Thomas Partey a visa for next week's World Cup match against Panama. The Villarreal midfielder, who used to play for Arsenal, faces trial in Britain on rape charges, which he denies. Ghana's foreign ministry called the visa rejection high-handed and extremely unfair. BBC News.
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3: This is everything to us right now, and especially to New York. This is the heart. If you can make it here, you can make it anywhere.
4: People have been born and died and never even seen the Knicks be in the finals. I think it'd mean like the world for the Knicks to make it and actually win. So it's everything.
5: Feels like watching history. Last time they won was before I was born.
6: Means that we're finally making a comeback and we're proving ourselves to still be strong and holding our ground.
4: You see the city every day. You know, people are always moving. There's always stuff going on. But for once, the city has one combined purpose, and that's to see the Knicks win. You know, everybody wants to see it happen. I feel like everyone's on the same side here. It's something to bring to everyone together.
7: Besides the World Cup coming up, the biggest sporting event in New York City history, the Garden is packed. It's pretty crazy and exciting.
8: You know, I always come here because I fight for the Knicks. We'll come back stronger, better. We got this.
9: It's a lot of adrenaline. It's excitement. I feel like everyone's here for the right reasons. 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
8: Oh, it means everything. Like, it means more than anything in my life. I would give up my mom, my sister, my grandma. I'll give up my job, my house. Like, I just want the Knicks to win a championship. Yeah, we're going to do it. We have to do it. It's our year.
10: Welcome to BBC Sports World. Welcome to New York City. You got Madison Square Garden. You got Knicks who's going to definitely dominate. And yeah, welcome to New York City.
11: Yes, yeah, start spreading the news. We've arrived today. Sports World is a part of it in New York, New York. Good morning from Manhattan. It is 8 minutes past 10 in the morning. We're waking up in the city that doesn't sleep. We've got a World Cup in town and the New York Knicks aiming to be top of the heap. Good morning to you. This is where it is happening. We are at the Central Park Tavern. It's a sports bar on West 57th Street, just south of the Columbus Circle, the southwest corner of Central Park, close to the famous Carnegie Hall, Broadway, the theatre district. And this is a wonderful setting as well for this World Cup, because we take a look around, we've got the big screens showing action already. We've got the flags of the 48 competing nations suspended from the ceiling with the inflatable footballs. Everything is decked out for this World Cup. Of course, it's not the only topic of conversation, though, in this city. As you've heard there, the New York Knicks playing in Game 5 of the NBA Finals tonight with a chance to win the championship for the first time in 53 years. It is dominating conversations. People aren't saying good morning, they're saying Knicks in 5 if you go and speak to them today. Let me introduce you to my World Cup Sports World team. We've got the New York sports broadcaster, Roberto Abramowitz. Roberto, good morning to you.
12: Good morning.
11: Knicks in 5.
12: Knicks in 5, that's what we're hoping for. I was talking to Tomas before and he was like, let's bring it home and do it. No, just Knicks in 5.
11: Knicks in 5, good. Yeah, even if it's in San Antonio. And Tomas Romero, the El Salvador international goalkeeper who plays for New York City in Major League Soccer, is here. Good morning, Tomas.
13: Good morning, how you doing? How's everything going?
11: I'm very good. And the sports writer, Brian Mahoney, who covers the New York Knicks in the NBA for the Associated Press and also will be covering the World Cup, is here as well. Hello, Brian.
14: Big time in New York, it sure is. Good to see you.
11: This is a wonderful time. I mean, you've covered so much sport across New York, all of you have. But, you know, to be here this weekend with the World Cup in town, Brian, and the Knicks looking to win a championship.
14: Yeah, I mean, it's amazing. Obviously, the World Cup, the biggest sporting event in the world, has been talking about this for, you know, years. This was going to be here. The final is going to be here. And all of a sudden, we have something else going.

0: going on that we haven't seen in our lifetimes with the Knicks playing for the championship. So we've got two things going on. Luckily, a city like New York can handle that. Everyone's ready for it, and tonight is going to be just a fun night.
1: Yeah, there's lots happening because we are building up to Brazil against Morocco, the five-time world champions against the African champions at the MetLife Stadium, known as the New Jersey Stadium, for this World Cup, Roberto. And then attention very quickly is going to switch to the Knicks as well afterwards.
2: Absolutely. So first Morocco against Brazil at 6 o'clock New York time. And then after that game is over at 8:30, it's the Knicks and Spurs. And by the way, Brian, speak for yourself who hasn't seen the last Knicks championship. I'm old enough that I was here in 1973 when that happened.
1: But it's a long time for people in this city, isn't it, to be starved of success. So they're hoping it will happen tonight. And Thomas, the World Cup is underway. You're part of all this sporting scene, playing for New York City FC. It's a great energy in this city, isn't it?
3: Yeah, of course. I mean, New York is the biggest city in the world. So many people here, but it feels like there's even more people here with the World Cup and obviously the Knicks. And it's amazing. You know, you see people out in the streets, walking around, enjoying things, games on every television in the city. So it's a special time.
1: Yeah, how are we all feeling about the start of the World Cup? Are we all chill and relaxed, as Gianni Infantino says? What have you made of the opening to it, Brian?
0: Well, you know, it was fun last night. Obviously, seeing the U.S. have such a good performance, I think that helps. You know, everyone always excited to watch the games, but there's always sort of a, I'm not sure our team's going to be good, but they sure looked good last night. I think that helps. I think having Brazil playing the first game in New York is great. Their fans are everywhere. So I think that's going to just build up on 2 days in a row, great excitement, and hopefully just keeps going from there.
1: I was in this bar, actually, Roberto, for the opening game between Mexico and South Africa, and there were fans of both those teams here. And it is about bringing the people together of around the world here in New York, such a cosmopolitan city anyway.
2: 100%. I mean, this is what we want to see. I mean, there's been, honestly, so much negativity around the World Cup between the prices for tickets, the transportation to get to New Jersey, New York Stadium now, but it's MetLife, where train tickets are over $200, bus tickets are just under $100. And then finally, thankfully, Kathy Hochul, the governor of New York, was able to find a way to get school buses at $20 a piece to get people out to the games. There's been a lot of negativity because of that. But now that the game started, now all the fun starts. And then, especially if you're a fan of the United States, boy, what a performance they put on last night.
1: Yeah, we reflected on that in the first hour. We'll talk more about the USA. It does feel like now it's started, Thomas, as well. Are you the sort that wants to be glued to the screen to see all the action from all the games?
3: Yeah, I mean, I'm watching every moment of every game. I'm analyzing these games, and it's a special to see like so many of former teammates and current teammates playing in these games. It's almost surreal to see them on the TV in such big moments, and I'm just excited for the games to continue.
1: Thomas, Roberto, and Brian are with us. We've also got some of the big names as well. You heard from South Korea's Son Heung-min. Still to come, Argentina's Hernan Crespo, who played at three World Cups. We'll be joined by a midfielder who plays in this city for New York FC. You will know him, Thomas, Aidan O'Neill, playing for Australia at this World Cup. And we'll hear from Eric Wynalda, who scored the first ever goal in Major League Soccer and the first goal for the USA in the 1994 World Cup, along with a Super Bowl winner from this city, Victor Cruz of the New York Giants. He'll tell us what it's like to play at MetLife Stadium, where Brazil meet Morocco later, and what a ticker tape parade is like, which maybe the Knicks, maybe, will be experiencing. But Thomas, what is it like to play football in this city then for New York City FC? And, you know, whatever sport it is, it feels like there's such a great energy that comes from a crowd when they're here in New York.
3: Yeah, I mean, it's very special, you know. Like, I grew up in Philadelphia, right outside of Philadelphia. And, you know, just to be able to say I play for a team in New York City is amazing. Anybody I say that to, they immediately know New York City. So there's a lot of responsibility representing the city. To have all the different cultures in this city and seeing them at the games, it's very special. And I'm proud to say I play for New York City FC.
1: You mentioned Philadelphia. I've just thought, actually, we're heading to Philadelphia as part of our sports world adventures at this World Cup. You also played for Toronto, didn't you, as well?
3: Yes, correct.
1: So you're perfect. So here in New York, you play for Toronto and Philadelphia. You're basically the sports world player of this World Cup for us.
3: Yeah, no, it's been an amazing journey. You know, I've been able to play in all these major cities and in North America. And obviously, if you told me 10 years ago you'd play in all these cities, I wouldn't believe you. But it's been an amazing journey, and I'm very proud of it.
1: And El Salvador have played in two World Cups, missed out on qualifying this time around, finished in the group behind Panama, who are at this tournament. But that would be a dream, though, to play at a World Cup.
3: Yeah, I mean, especially with El Salvador, what it would mean for that country and for the people that live there, and just to be able to represent them on a global stage. It would be an amazing dream. It's still a dream, and we're still going to continue to work towards that goal. And we'll see the next qualification if we can do that.
1: Well, you're our sports world player of the tournament because you're covering all the cities. Maybe at the next World Cup, you could be actually playing in the tournament.
3: Yeah, that's the goal. You know, that's what we as a country and as a team, that's what we think about every day, and we're trying to get back to the World Cup.
1: And Roberto, you cover sports all across this city for many decades now. As you said, you were here for 1973 for the Knicks, but in the NFL and in the NBA. You must have commentated on Thomas as well. You commentate for New York City FC?
2: Well, yes, and he's played great for New York City when he's gotten a chance. I mean, his big problem is the fact that Matt Freeze is the starting goalie for New York City and for the U.S. national team. So, every time that he's performed, he's come up aces. So it's been great to watch, and I'm always happy for him.
1: And working in sport in this city must be such a joy with so many teams and the variety of you've experienced during your career.
2: Oh, it really is. And then when this city comes alive, when their sports teams do really well, I mean, I had just started working for ESPN in 1994 when the Rangers finally broke their 40-year malaise and finally won their fourth Stanley Cup. And that was terribly exciting for the city. And then but there's going to be nothing that compares to what might happen if the Knicks win. Because although, for instance, the NFL and baseball, the NFL especially, the Jets and the Giants are uber popular here, and the NFL is obviously, you know, the biggest sport here in the United States, there's nothing like the New York Knicks winning. I don't think there's any team that galvanizes a city more than the Knicks do. More than the Yankees, more than the Mets, more than the Jets, more than the Giants, more than the Rangers. The Knicks somehow have a pulse on this city that I don't think any other team has. And Brian, you've been here for you know, as long as I have, basically, and I don't know if you agree or not, but this city is going to go wild, but hopefully in a really good way. Normally, this is not a very destructive city when New York celebrates championships. We've seen that in other places. There's been a couple of bad apples here and there, but I think it's going to be an explosion of joy and not of terror if the Knicks win.
1: Yeah, because Brian, describe those things for us on Wednesday. It was quite something, wasn't it, afterwards with the incredible finish, which we'll hear in just a moment. But the scenes then when the Knicks win in this city.
0: Wednesday's game was it was nothing like I've ever seen, because usually when the game ends, you know, it's nighttime. People have to get home, catch the train. They're working the next morning. They want to go celebrate, have a drink. No one left the arena. Everyone was just there. They just wanted to continue to experience what that was. And then when we finally got done working, it was 2 or 3 hours after the game, one, two in the morning, went to have a drink, and everyone was still there singing and chanting like the game had just ended. Not only have the Knicks not won, they really haven't been close. And they're on the doorstep now, and, you know, it just end the conversations. I'm hearing from people I haven't heard from in years because they know I was at the game. They just want to know what it was like. And you don't see that very often, and we haven't seen it here. Again, you're talking 27 years since they even got to the finals. So people are ready for this.
1: Now, game four then, one of the great comebacks in NBA playoff history, the biggest comeback in the NBA finals. The Knicks overturn a 29-point deficit to stun the San Antonio Spurs. Let's have a listen to that moment then when they won game four at Madison Square Garden.
4: That's it. It's over. The greatest comeback in NBA playoff history. The Knicks pull off the miracle comeback and lead it 3-1. Now one win away from a title.
5: Feels cool. I mean, everyone's pretty excited. I'm excited too. I'm excited too. We're all excited. We're enjoying it right now, but we're just focused on the next game now.
6: I don't know about the emotions, but it was painful. Of course, we work too hard and give up our leads, you know, just as simple as that. It just hurts.
1: Everyone talking about the Knicks after that comeback. OG Anunoby's tip-in after the missed three from Jalen Brunson. And many are saying, Brian, first of all, game four, the greatest win in New York sports history. Are we really going that far? There's a bit of recency bias probably in this, isn't there?
0: you know, we're struggling with how to say things like that because you're right. It feels like, well, what about this? What about this? But in the case of the Knicks, there's not many other chances. Obviously, they won Game 7 in 1970, one of the greatest wins for any team in NBA history when Willis Reed comes back from injury, leads them in that game. But there's been one title since. There hasn't been much close since, so certainly it's one of the best wins in Knicks history. And then when you start looking and seeing other teams, of course, yes, the football Giants have won, the Yankees have won 20-something times, but it's a short list, and that game is way up high on it for sure.
2: I keep on thinking also of the Rangers-Islanders, Rangers-Devil series when Mateau scored in overtime. And Howie Rose with a Mateau. That moment still brings chills to me. But it wasn't in a final, right? But it was in the semifinals of the Stanley Cup. So that was a great New York moment. But aside from that, it's really hard to encompass what happened because of the way that the game developed. I mean, 27 points down at halftime, 29 during the third period. It just looked like there was no way that they could come back. But this team just doesn't give up. They have the perfect mentality. And when you see them galvanize the way they do, it's amazing. And then also, as a New York Knicks fan and somebody who used to work for them doing radio, I just want to thank the English people for sending us OG Anunoby. I mean, I never thought that I would have to say that we're thanking Britain for a basketball player, but here we are. He is the next superstar. He has been absolutely fantastic.
1: On the 250th anniversary as well. Yeah, there we go. The little belated thank you, but there we are, you see. And it's inspiring this U.S. national team as well, isn't it? Tyler Adams, I noticed as well. I think he was the most excited. He comes, doesn't he, from this area on social media. I was watching the reaction of the U.S. football team after the Knicks win, Thomas. So it sweeps everyone up in it, doesn't it, I think?
3: Yeah, of course. I mean, there's a few guys on that on the current U.S. team that are from this area. I have some friends who are there. I saw that clip, and I see their excitement and everything. So, yeah, it's a great moment. It's a great moment for the city. And to have the U.S. national team playing as well, it's an amazing time right now.
1: And it brought out the celebrities. We heard Taylor Swift's Welcome to New York. I think if your agent hadn't got you courtside tickets, you're going to have a few conversations, aren't you? Because they were all there, weren't they? Some of the great legends of the New York Knicks as well, along with the celebrities, the likes of Spike Lee, Ben Stiller, Timothy Chalamet, Adam Sandler, all there. Everyone had to be there. I think Taylor Swift was almost on the court pretty much during that fourth quarter. It is the place to be, and Hollywood could not have written a better script, Roberto. Is it going to happen, though, in Game 5?
2: Who knows how this series is going to go? Right now, the Knicks have won their first two games in San Antonio, and they seem to be able to finish close games in their favor against San Antonio. Their experience is showing that San Antonio is a very youthful team, and they've got great players. But and Wembanyama, when he's on, he's almost impossible to stop. But the Knicks have Brunson. The Knicks have Anunoby. The Knicks have Bridges. I mean, Karl Anthony Towns. Jose Alvarado came off the bench and was really the turning point because now San Antonio couldn't concentrate on just Brunson as far as bringing the ball up and wearing him down. Alvarado was doing that and taking that pressure off, and that changed the game 100%. So give Mike Brown a lot of credit for that move because I think that was the key for New York coming back and winning that game.
1: We'll talk a little more about Game 5. I know so many people listening around the world to us right now, huge basketball fans as well, and be wrapped up in this NBA series as well. There may be some going, wait a minute, it's the opening weekend of a World Cup. What are we doing here? But has it, Brian, in a way, sort of dampened a little bit the start of this World Cup, the fact the attention is so much on the New York Knicks, do you think?
0: I think New York has room for both. I think in some other places, maybe it would be not that case. But here, it's again, as we were saying earlier, okay, we got 6 o'clock this, we got 8:30 this. So people are ready for that. And, the other day, look, Brazil's fans were out there wearing their jerseys, and this is 4 days before the game. So as big as the Knicks has become, and I'm amazed by how many people around the world are following this, it's certainly not going to dwarf the World Cup, but it's sharing the attention for sure. And maybe putting it a little bit on the back burner, but it's not going away at all. We're excited for both here, and we'll see how today goes.
1: Yeah, we've got lots happening. The New York Mets are playing Major League Baseball at Citi Field this afternoon as well. There's lots happening around New York. It's a huge sporting city. Does it underline, I guess, Thomas, how much work soccer, football, whatever we call it, has to do, though, because of these huge leagues here in the United States with the NFL, with Major League Baseball, with, of course, the NBA, which we're talking about. It's the last major country really in the world not to have football as its most popular sport. And there's still some work to do, isn't there?
3: Yeah, I mean, having the World Cup here is a special moment for all the kids that are growing up right now and get to watch it. I remember when I was young, you know, 2010, 2014 World Cup. I was so young and I was growing as a player and finding my love and passion for the game. I can only imagine being in this moment right now as that same kid and being able to just see, you know, in your local city or whatever it is, these games being played, and just it feels so much more attainable, and it's very inspiring. And this, who knows in the next 10, 15 years what that'll do to that kid, you know what I mean? And yeah, I mean, it's just going to grow more passion. And it's going to make the sport much better in this country.
1: How would you describe, Roberto, where soccer, we'll call it that here, obviously football as well, people are shouting at me right now, but it's football, it's soccer, we can use both terms, it's fine. Where would you assess where it is right now in America then, in comparison to the great leagues that are so established and so many great teams?
2: It's a nuanced question, and you know, soccer, by the way, is a British word, didn't invent that.
1: Yes.
2: The NFL is number one, and it's number one by far. It's not even close. The NBA is number two. It is past baseball. Baseball, I'm not going to say is a dying sport, but it's a sport that's on decline because of the fact that it's mostly an older sport as far as fans are concerned. And then hockey is, the NHL is number four, okay? MLS would be number five. But that's not the way it all goes, because when you look at soccer in general, then soccer has more fans than hockey does. And so if you get up in the morning here on Saturdays, I mean, everybody's tuning in to watch the EPL. And I mean everybody, because there's a lot of games that get either close to a million people or over a million people, depending on who's playing. And then you have the Bundesliga, which has games on ABC over here. EPL is on NBC or USA. And then you also have Spain. And so all these leagues, and we have fans in New York and all over the United States that are soccer fans. There's a lot of them that are just European fans, but there's a lot, obviously, that are MLS fans as well. And so MLS is growing as far as attendance is concerned. It's one of the top seven in the world. They have, if you look at attendance, it's very close to Italy and Mexico, depending on the year, which one is better. So MLS is averaging over 22,000 people per game, and people sometimes around the world don't realize that as far as the growth. Now, can they do better on TV ratings? And that's one of the things that they have to do. But things are getting better. There is more growth. And hopefully MLS as a league and their teams can take this World Cup and grow. I mean, that's the whole point of having the World Cup here again.
1: Yeah, do you hope, Brian, that this World Cup will really break through into the wider consciousness then? Because you do see a great deal of football shirts around. People are wearing Real Madrid, Barcelona, Bayern Munich shirts. You see that all the time. New York City FC as well. You do. You really do spot that. But is the hope then this World Cup can truly break through?
0: There certainly is that hope. You know, who knows if it actually happens or not. I think there's always a short-term boost. But I do see a lot more soccer fans the last few years. I'll sometimes go to have lunch at a restaurant in the middle of the afternoon, and the place is packed, and I'm wondering, why is everyone here? And I didn't realize there was a big game being played in Europe that they all want to watch or whatever. And but look, MLS has gotten better for sure. There are bigger name players now than there were when it first started, obviously. And we have a lot more teams in major markets. The people that, you know, I've gone to watch, I only see them a couple of times. We have a lot of fun doing it. And, you know, I think there will be some. Just will it ever catch football, basketball? You know, probably not. No, but that doesn't mean you still lose and people aren't going to be interested in it.
1: Yeah, Thomas, is that your feeling as well with your background? Obviously, in El Salvador, it will take over the whole nation, as it will for so many around the world. This is a big country. There's a lot of people here. It still means a lot of people are following soccer.
3: Yeah, I mean, in my opinion, I think long term, eventually, it will get to the point where it's competing with the NBA and NFL, I think. I think just because we have so many so many athletes in this country, and the sport's just going to get better and better. The quality is going to get better and better. But obviously, the atmospheres that these stadiums are able to create will make attending these stadiums or attending the games much more fun, you know. And ultimately, I'm from El Salvador. You go to a game in El Salvador, and you see the passion. You see the fans just being that 12th player, you know, for these teams, and just really bringing the energy to the games, and that makes the performances on the field even better. And I think, like in New York, for example, our new stadium's coming next year. I think the club's working really hard to make that atmosphere, to make the experience for the fans like really exciting. And I can't wait to be there to play those games, you know.
1: Torres Romero is with us, Brian Mahoney, Roberto Abramowitz as well. It is breakfast in New York. It's about 10:30. There's not a lot of breakfast in front of us, it has to be said, at the moment. But we've had some coffees. We're on the go here very early, building up to a huge day. It's the first match in this area at MetLife Stadium between Brazil and Morocco. Now, we know there have been issues and controversies coming into this World Cup, from travel bans, visa denials, safety fears, the record high ticket prices, the unprecedented geopolitical climate as well, with the main host at war with one of the participating teams. I've been speaking to the former head of US soccer, Alan Rothenberg. He was head of the organizing committee for the World Cup here in 1994. He told me it's inevitable. President Trump will want to play a big part in this World Cup, and that the current conflict between the United States and Iran will cause issues for this tournament.
7: I think that the overriding geopolitics of this World Cup is probably bigger than any prior one. Maybe back in 1978 in Argentina, when you had the military running the country. But this one, there's so much going on, even before the Iran situation. In 94, we were still, as Ronald Reagan had called us, the shining city on the hill. And we wanted to come to the United States. Unfortunately, today, there's a lot of people who say, last place in the world I want to go is the United States. The cost of coming, besides the ticket prices, I mean, if you're sitting down doing a budget, then all of a sudden your airfare doubles. It's really difficult. So there's a lot of things that are out of the organizers, whether it's FIFA or the domestic organizers' control, that are making this one way more difficult. Now, you mentioned President Trump. In some ways, he's the best asset we have. You know, he created a World Cup task force and put himself at the head of it. And he was the signatory on the initial bid. So he views it as his tournament. Is it a little too political? Probably for most people, including myself, yes. But in terms of his commitment, despite all the negative press that says, oh, you know, he's going to mess it up, I think just the opposite. His name's all over it, so therefore he wants it to succeed. Two things about Trump everybody would agree on. One is he is genuinely a sports fan. And two, he loves the media. Well, the notion that he'd give up the opportunity to be front and center in front of somewhere 2, 3, 4 billion viewers around the world for the opening and for the final is inconceivable.
8: We've talked about ticket prices and the high prices for this tournament, though. How do you feel about that? Is that just something in a free market economy that is going to happen with dynamic pricing involved? Or is it something that should be done to allow fans to affordably access the tournament for it to be transformational?
7: Both. In fact, obviously, the free markets can ultimately dictate the value of tickets. But at the same time, it seems to me it could have been better managed. Number one, really carve out a good block of decent seats at a decent price. With FIFA projecting $11 billion, I mean, it's not the end of the world if it's only $9 or $10 billion. I think it didn't take advantage of the fact that every city is required to have fan festivals. Well, they should have made a big case about the fact that for those of you who either can't afford the tickets or are shut out, we have these great fan festivals planned. And you can go in some ways, frankly, if you're a fan, it's probably more fun than being up in the upper rows of a stadium. You're going to be on the field with a whole bunch of fans and watching it on a big screen. I think they could have made a much better job of tying that in with the ticket sales to ameliorate some of the backlash on the pricing. I think they also underestimated, or overestimated, I guess, the interest. It's one thing to have some of these huge prices for some of the premier matches in Tier 1 or some of the group stage tickets. I think they overestimated how much interest there would be.
8: transportation, Alan, getting people in and out of cities, to and from stadiums, which can put a strain on the public transit systems. They were the same issues, I imagine, in 94. How did you get over them then?
7: We never faced them, interestingly enough. First of all, one of the problems that's going on in New York, New Jersey is probably the worst or best example. The security ring that they created cuts off most of the parking at the stadium. We didn't do that. Our security ring was further out. Now, obviously, the threats of terrorism are greater now than they were in 94, but that's contributing to the problem. MetLife Stadium in New Jersey didn't have a big parking lot, so people could drive their cars, and also they could do tailgating. Well, now they're not allowed to drive their cars, so they have to take some kind of other transportation and can't do any tailgating. And so it's made it more difficult. But to me, that's the core difference. We did not have that kind of problem. And so for us, it was the finals at the Rose Bowl. Rose Bowl, we have security, obviously. But once you got past, it was really out further on the perimeter. Once you got past that, it was like going to a regular Rose Bowl game, if you will. And so no changes.
1: That is the former head of U.S. soccer, Alan Rothenberg, author of The Big Bounce, The Surge That Shaped the Future of U.S. Soccer. We're at the Central Park Tavern. We're in New York on the opening weekend of the World Cup. Hello, I'm Lee James. Roberto Abramowitz is with us, New York sports writer and broadcaster, Brian Mahoney, and Thomas Romero, El Salvador international goalkeeper who plays for New York FC. Now, it's undeniable the build-up to this tournament has seen talk of high ticket prices, of the visa, the travel issues in the US. Has it dampened some of the joy around the tournament, Roberto, coming into this? It's difficult, isn't it, for people to be able to afford to go along to the games?
2: 100%. I mean, it's so disappointing because for so many years we've been looking forward to this. And then as it became quite obvious that for FIFA this became a cash grab, and they thought that every fan in the United States and coming from all over the world, you know, if they can pay, you know, $4,000 to go watch the Knicks in the final, or they can pay $3,000 to go to a Super Bowl, well, why can't they pay $3,000 for every game? And you're taking the game away from your most basic fan when you're doing that, when you're just trying to market to elites all the time, people with a lot of money. And yes, we have a lot of people with a lot of money here in this country, but you're killing the goose of the golden with that lays the golden eggs when you're not allowing your basic fan, you know, your hardworking fan who wants to go to a game, not attend a game like this. I mean, this is supposed to grow it. You're not going to grow it as well at festivals and people watching on TV as being able to bring a kid to a stadium and to see that and to see the best soccer players in the world do it on the grandest stage. It's an opportunity missed for short-term greed.
1: I was talking to some fans who were watching on the big screen at Queens, as we heard in the first hour of Sports World, who were hoping to go to US games. Brian, one was telling me that he's looking at about $1,000 to get to a game. And he says that is just going to be too difficult to be able to do. It's a dream. He wants to do it. It's here in the United States. He wants to experience the World Cup. I imagine that's the case for a lot of people.
0: It is. It's the ticket prices are too high. And getting to the games, it's not even just that they're making crazy money on tickets. It's trying to figure out how am I going to park people who, you know, trying to get from Boston to where a Foxborough Stadium, getting from New York City to out to the Meadowlands. It's just, I don't want to pay $100 for a train ticket or the astronomical things they were talking about. It shouldn't be like that. This should be an event that everyone has a chance to experience. It's not that. And it became an event that you hoped you almost didn't get picked to experience because you were going to be giving out, you know, thousands of dollars just to figure out how I'm going to get to a game and get home. And that's not the way sports should be, unfortunately.
1: Well, the FIFA president, Jenny Infantino, was among the spectators in Guadalajara in Mexico on Friday. There was a suggestion there the capacity would be 45,664 for the four games it was hosting. The official attendance was 44,985. There were a lot of rows of empty seats there, though. So that is why there was further criticism as well of the ticket policy of FIFA for this World Cup. And it is going to push, Thomas, isn't it, people who would have liked to have gone along to games to have to settle in front of their TV screens instead. It's still a wonderful occasion, of course, but it's not given those opportunities, perhaps, for many to go out and watch the matches.
3: Yeah, it is unfortunate. You know, I have some friends who they follow other sports primarily, but in Philadelphia, this guy doesn't even play soccer, but he's interested in the sport and he wanted to watch a World Cup match, but the tickets are so expensive, you know. I wish and I hope he can find a way to go just to be able to experience that, because it doesn't happen all the time, you know. You get to watch a World Cup match in your city, you know. So it is unfortunate, but I guess right now it's the reality. Hopefully FIFA can figure something out for some of the games, but I don't know how that'll actually pan out. But if you can go, I think it's an amazing experience to
1: Roberto, what were you just showing me there? Was this for the game here, MetLife?
2: Yeah, so this is a game today at 6 o'clock between Brazil and Morocco at MetLife. Normally the stadium holds 82,000. It's a little bit less for the World Cup. The cheapest price right now to get in, with fees, by the way, because you know the fees can be very expensive, but is $1,837.
1: Wow.
2: That is insane.
1: That is incredible.
2: I think that the best thing that can happen is that they get 40,000 people for this game and they have 40,000 empty seats. That's the best thing that can happen.
1: You feel it's going to happen more and more, isn't it, the stadiums? We're going to be seeing the empty seats, aren't we? We'll keep across that and see what that does, of course, with the dynamic pricing. They can come down as well as up. Maybe they will closer to some of the matches. Are you fearful then it could be a missed opportunity? Thomas, tell us about how you got into the sport then. In Philadelphia, you've started playing, but New Jersey as well. You know, how did you get into the sport? What inspired you?
3: Yeah, I mean, my father's from El Salvador, and it's the major sport there. And I grew up, he loved playing. I would go watch him play as like a young kid, you know, just like Sunday league matches and stuff like that. But it was always amazing just to see the passion in his community and everything. But as I got older, you know, the Philadelphia Union, they have an academy. They have one of the best academies in the country, I think. And they also provide schooling. We can go. I went to the school. We would train twice a day. And really, the passion just built in when you're doing it like that. Yeah, I mean, they've produced so many good players. If you look at the U.S. men's national team, I think there's four that come from the academy. Matt Fries, Brendan Aaronson, Mark McKenzie, Austin Trusty. These are all guys that I grew up with and played with. So it's amazing for me to be able to see them accomplish their goals and dreams. But there's been so many players that came out of that academy. And, yeah, I mean, for the people that don't know, Philadelphia is, like I said, one of the best academies in the country, and it's really a breeding ground. But to be honest, the whole Northeast, New York as well, has been a breeding ground. There's two teams here. Our team has produced Gio Reyna, who's there. New York in general has produced Tyler Adams as well. So there's a lot of players in this region that have been able to, you know, accomplish these amazing things. And, yeah, that's my story, I guess.
1: And we're seeing there was that participation, aren't we, with those players coming through now for the US team, Roberto, as well. That core of that squad, as Thomas was outlining, of how they've come through to play their football now at the very highest level.
2: Yeah, I mean, as he says, I mean, the academy's here in MLS, and that might be one of the best things that's ever come out of MLS is how good the academies have been and how many players are being produced. And Joe Scally also came out of New York City FC as well. So there's another player that hopefully we'll get a chance to figure. But if you look at Seattle, you look at Dallas, I mean, there's been so many players that have been coming out, and I think that more and more will be produced. And as long as this continues, the level of soccer will continue to grow here in the United States, and that hopefully benefits the U.S. national team to get further and further into these tournaments.
1: Well, it couldn't have been a better start for the U.S. national team, beating Paraguay 4-1. It's the second time, of course, that this country has hosted the World Cup, 32 years on. From 1994, the success of the national team on that occasion, reaching the last 16, eventually losing to the champions, Brazil. Closely fought contest, though. It really helped increase the popularity of the sport and the respect towards the men's game. Since then, as we've been discussing, there's been the domestic league, Major League Soccer, that was developed now into its 31st season and is going on to challenge those big four American sports leagues. Eric Wynalda has a unique place in soccer history. He scored the first goal for the USA at the 1994 World Cup, the first ever goal in Major League Soccer. And he's told me about the pressures the team will be playing under at a home World Cup.
9: I know what it's like to step on the field in your own country. And I know what the effect that can have on you. And it's an amazing feeling. It's an adrenaline that I can't even describe. You get 20 minutes into the game and you don't even feel like you're breathing. There's so much the adrenaline that's going through you. You're playing hard and you're recognizing every move it invokes a reaction, and you feel that, and you just sometimes feel like you're gliding. So I'd love to see these boys take advantage of that. We have a good group, you know. Obviously, we have some games that we familiar foes, if you will. But it's about momentum. If they can get some momentum the way we did and sustain it, this is a very good team that's capable of playing with anybody, just like we were in 94.
8: So Paraguay, Australia, Turkey, of course, they'd have to win an extra match to get through to the round of 16, as you did in 94 now. But you think that is possible then, that this team can get into the knockout stages?
9: It'll have to be a big skin, if you will, a big scalp. If you're going to get into that second part, and let's say Turkey wins the group and the United States comes in second, that could be a form of disappointment, or it could be setting us up for a really difficult opponent. You could get a Brazil or a France. You could get somebody big right out of the chute. Two wins at a tie would be great in group play. And Turkey A is going to be very difficult, but it'll take that first game out of the knockout stage. If we can beat somebody big, then all bets are off. Now you believe that you can do it. And that's what needs to happen for this group. And, you know, with the 12th man of the crowd, who knows, maybe they'll be able to do that. But it's the World Cup tournament is always about momentum. You need luck. You need to stay away from injuries. And if we can do that and not have to go too deep into our depth chart, we're going to be fine. I think this team is very capable of getting into that round of 16, and then maybe something special happens.
8: And Eric, can I just ask you finally, you know, we've talked about the significance of 94. You know, let's just say it hadn't gone so well. Let's just say those group matches hadn't been won then. Where do you think we would be now with American soccer had we not had that success?
9: Well, we have a bigger problem in this country. It's careful what you wish for, to be honest. And this might be a little controversial, but the way that we conduct the industry of football in our country is a pay-to-play system. And when we talked about money being invested into the game, it became a different animal. So what in it encouraged a lot of people to start clubs, to look at those scenarios where the player is now asked to make a commitment to the club. And that commitment comes in the form of availability, money, ability to travel, and all the things that the cost of it all. That doesn't necessarily make the football better all the time. It actually means that too many people might be playing or told that they're going to be a star someday. They probably should be doing something else. So everyone likes to celebrate the growth of football in our country. So I worry about the sport because of the way that the money has been misappropriated in football. We don't do it the same way everybody else does. And then we wonder why we're still behind. So we have a lot to figure out. We've grown. Some people are happy about it. I'm a little bit more cynical in the sense that I want to see the best players, and I want to see them get the best treatment, playing on the best fields against the best opponents. That's the only way you get better. Playing in games which you're celebrating mediocrity is not going to make you a world power in this game. I talked about being the sleeping giant, hitting the snooze button. That's what I meant by that.
8: That is Eric Wynalda, former US international striker. Roberto, Thomas, Brian are with us on Sports World. We're live in New York, 10 to 11 in the morning here on another World Cup day ahead of Brazil against Morocco, which we'll look at a little later. We'll talk about the USA's opening win. Just to pick up on what Eric is saying there, Roberto, of the amount of players now in the system, but is that necessarily a good thing? What do you make of Eric's point?
2: Eric makes a fantastic point, and the academies, the pay-to-play academies, not the team, the MLS team academies, are a huge problem in this country. They really, I don't think it helps, especially because it's a for-profit system. And when you have that, they're trying to maximize profits, and they go to tournaments, and there's travel. As a parent, it becomes extremely expensive, and some of your better kids may not have parents that have a lot of money, and they may not be able to go from New York to play in South Jersey or in Delaware or in Kentucky, and then be able to spend two or three nights in a hotel, either drive or fly on an airplane, and it becomes a problem that way. The academies can charge anywhere between $2,000 to $4,000 a year for a kid, and then The system sometimes doesn't work the way it's what it's supposed to be, which is to develop talent. And I can tell you this from personal experience with my son, who was at Cedar Stars Academy here in New Jersey, where they put on a new coach for him, and his priority was to win games and not to develop talent. And so all of a sudden, my son, who I'm paying $2,500 for him to be taught how to play soccer, is all of a sudden relegated to the bench a lot because they're bringing up kids from a younger age, which I don't have a problem with, but not, you know, my kid shouldn't be on the bench the whole time. He's here to be able to learn. And he didn't get the opportunity to learn because the coach was so interested in winning. And it soured the experience. My son decided he didn't want to play anymore because there was no point. He was just sitting on the bench all the time, which wasn't fair. And I don't know if he would have been good or not. But he never really fully got the chance because of the way what they prioritized. And that is a huge problem here in this country.
1: Yeah, and looking at different ways of doing it, you came for a different system, obviously, with the academy there with that Major League Soccer team. So it is very different, isn't it, to take the point that Eric was making there about, you know, the pay-to-play to coming through and the amount of players, therefore, he's generating.
3: Yeah, I mean, I can't even imagine how much money my father and time my father probably spent taking me places, you know, traveling all over the East Coast just to play games and be on teams and all these things. But once I was able to get into an MLS academy system, once I got through there, there was a lot of resources for us. And obviously these resources are paid for. It costs money to provide these things and develop players. But at least in Philadelphia, they've done a really good job of creating a system that allows their homegrowns to be sold. And this has happened with the players I mentioned on the national team. They've been sold for millions of dollars, and they've definitely made their investment back. But on the other side, it's like someone like me, I was able to go through the academy, play on a second team, and then I was also bought by Los Angeles Football Club. And then when I went there, it was different culture because their academy was still building up. It wasn't as fully developed. But I came in to a young team and was able to play a lot of games. But over there, they have very high standards. You know, they're always competing for MLS Cups, and they're always there to try and win. So as a young player still being able to develop, I was able to step in and do and take the experiences I had from my academy and to perform. But at the same time, it's like it's very hard to be, because I'm playing on the field with Carlos Vela, Gareth Bale was there, Giorgio Chiellini. So to match their level, it's like it's almost impossible for a young player to do that. But it was a great experience, and I've been able to have these different experiences everywhere. Toronto is also a different experience. And now in New York, I'm kind of like middle age for everybody on the team. We're all around the same age, which is amazing because we have a great locker room because of that. But everybody's like kind of entering their prime age as players, and it's making our team even better. And yeah.
1: And with the U.S. team, what is it like with Matt Freese, U.S. Starting goalkeeper last night, USA winning 4-1 over Paraguay?
3: Yeah, I mean, I'm actually really, really happy for Matt. We grew up together as well. We played in the academy, but he's older than me. He's like 2.5 years older than me. But I've seen all the work he's put in. I've seen him develop as a player as well. Like, when we were younger, there was things that he's much better at now, but he didn't have that skill then. But he's learned how to develop that. And I mean, every day when I came to New York, I knew we'd have a good locker room. I knew we already had a good relationship. And to be honest, we help each other. He's obviously playing in and out. He's always there and performing. But I've been able to learn a lot of things from him. And he's had so much success so far. And I think one of the things that he's really good at, he sets a really good standard for himself. So he's able to reach that every day in training. And when he goes to the games, he's able to match that. And that breeds consistency. And I'm learning a lot from him in that aspect. But yeah, I'm so happy he was able to make his World Cup debut. Yeah.
1: Yeah, incredible, incredible moment. And a 4-1 win then. And Follering Balogun striking twice for the USA in that win over Paraguay. Becomes only the second US player to score more than once in a World Cup match. Bert Patendode netted the tournament's first ever hat-trick in the inaugural 1930 edition. That was also against Paraguay. And then Balogun scoring twice last night. Brian, what a result. What will that do, do you think? Is it going to make other teams sit up and take notice of the USA? It's quite a statement, isn't it, to start with a 4-1 win?
0: Yeah, it's certainly an eye-popping score, you know, and I was out watching the game last night and people were asking, is Paraguay any good? I don't really know. I'm not actually sure myself. I was enjoying it as a fan, but, it helps. Listening to what he was saying about 1994, that made such a big difference because I played in the 80s as a kid growing up and people didn't really know soccer that much. We played it because it was the first sport you could play when you were a kid. And now, yes, if the U.S. has a good tournament here, if they, go far, are keep playing into July, there's going to be a lot of eyeballs, and it's certainly going to be great for the game, and hopefully this team is as good as they looked last night.
1: And, Roberto, you have to thank in a small way as well, Great Britain as well, for Balogun, don't you, as well? He holds U.S. birthright citizenship, born in Brooklyn to Nigerian parents who were traveling here to the United States from the U.K. at the time of his birth. So there you go. You're welcome.
2: Yeah, exactly. So we owe you now for OG, and now we owe you for Balogun as well. You're starting to get really expensive, by the way. I just want you to know. I want to give a little context on Paraguay, because a lot of people say, oh, well, Paraguay, not such a great team. In World Cup qualifying, that's not the case. They were very good. Once they got Gustavo Alfaro to take over as coach, they went through a 9-game unbeaten streak in 2025. They had wins over Argentina, over Brazil, over Uruguay, and they were fantastic as far as defensively. They had only allowed 10 goals in 18 games and only 6 under Alfaro. So for the U.S. to put 4 against that team, I mean, using that context, this was a very solid defensive team that had problems scoring coming in. That was their big issue. That's all they talked about. Will they be able to get a goal? Will they be able to score? But they were confident that they weren't going to allow much. And for the U.S. to put 4 by them, including 3 in the first half, and dominate them the way they did, unlock that defense the way they did, that was eye-opening.
1: And for Mauricio Pochettino, Tomas, as well, to get that first victory on the board, he has said it's pivotal, isn't it, to build belief and momentum. It's going to be there right now for that team.
3: Yeah, I mean, looking at the game last night, I was talking to Roberto earlier about it, but basically, you could see every time the U.S. had the ball, they were always attacking. And the intensity in the match that they had, they were constantly attacking. And, I mean, you can attribute a lot of that energy to the fans that were there. That stadium looked incredible. I can only imagine the energy that the fans had. But you could see that always when Tillman had the ball, Pulisic had the ball, they were always going at the goal, trying to score. And ultimately, when they lost the ball, they were always repressing, getting the ball right back. This is why Paraguay, they didn't have many chances in the game because they couldn't hold the ball for long enough to do it, but it was amazing to watch the U.S. do that, and hopefully they can continue that success.
1: Let me ask all three of you then, what does it suggest about the USA's prospects at this tournament then? Topping the group, we're not quite sure how things will work out in the knockout stage, clearly, but topping the group will certainly help. Does it suggest, Brian, first of all, that they're ready to rub shoulders with the elite and go some significant distance in this tournament?
0: Well, we hesitate to say anything like that in the U.S. We haven't really seen it. But, right away, the results didn't seem great in the last year leading into the tournament. We knew we had a new coach. No one really knew, okay, is this going to matter much? But, yes, it's you get reason for hope right away. They didn't win on a 1-0 on a lucky goal. They dominated that game. You were afraid to look away from the TV because they constantly had the ball, possessing it, moving down the field. So there's reason for hope. And right away you say, okay, wait a minute. Okay, can we beat Australia? Sure, why not? We got them there, And so the U.S. fans are optimistic when they're seeing that. They're jumping on board. And, time will tell with the next couple of games. But there's certainly optimism there wasn't there a month ago.
2: The big difference between this national team and previous national teams is that normally the U.S. has been pretty solid defensively, and then they would find a way to be able to get a goal, and then your goalies would steal a game for you. We had Tim Howard, we had Tony Meola, we had Brad Friedel, we had Casey Keller. Okay, Bat's a very, very good goalie. He didn't get tested last night, so we don't know how he's going to do. I presume he's going to do fine. But the strength of this team is going forward. I saw this when I was in Chicago for the game against Germany, and the way that the U.S. reacted to that early goal and the way that they dominated possession and the way that they were attacking Germany and creating all these chances, and then Jedi Robinson scores that wonder goal to tie the game. this U.S. team is a much better attacking team than it is a defending team. And the big question is going to be is how is 38-year-old Tim Ream, the oldest player to ever suit up in a World Cup game for the United States, going to hold up? Chris Richards came back and he played really well, and as we expect, but there's a difference, right? Chris Richards is so far ahead of everybody else in central defense. I like the idea of Alex Freeman playing on the right side. They played three in the back going forward, a flat four when they were defending. But the question mark is always going to be the defense right now, especially with Tim Ream, and if Matt can steal games for the U.S. defensively, but offensively, this is a very, very solid team.
1: Yeah, they looked very exciting going forward, didn't they, Thomas? And, you know, there's a commercial here with Christian Pulisic. He's on many, actually, I think, where he says he wants to build a legacy to change American soccer. There's still a lot on his shoulders, and the early stage in the first half, anyway, for Pulisic, were encouraging as well. Encouraged by the USA's performance?
3: Yeah, I definitely think that their goal right now should be to get 9 points exiting the group. And then go from there, see who they play in the knockout rounds. But I do want to see them against one of these big countries, you know, and how they are when they don't have the ball, when they have to sit back a bit and really defend as a team and see how they're play, how they can counterattack in that sense, you know. It'll be interesting. They'll have those tests, but I think right now the group stage matches, they'll be able to win these games based off their performance yesterday. I think they'll be able to win these games. And another good thing about the U.S. is they have a deep squad. They have players off the big players off the bench that can come into the game and can maintain the level, maintain the standard. And like we saw yesterday, Gio Reyna comes in and scores right away. So, you know, they have these tools, I would say.
1: Encouraging then. Great start for the USA. They play Australia next. We're going to hear from your New York City teammate, Aidan O'Neill, who plays for Australia in the next hour of the program. More from Roberto, from Thomas, and from Brian as well. Hopefully with a little breakfast. It is, what, just 11 o'clock now in the morning. We've got some coffees on the go at Central Park Tavern, sports bar that is covering all the World Cup games here. Wonderful atmosphere inside. And we'll be building up, of course, to Brazil against Morocco, the first game played here in this area in New Jersey a little later on. We're back in New York then after the latest news.
10: BBC News with Sue Montgomery. Iran has ruled out signing a memorandum of understanding with the United States as early as Sunday. Earlier, Pakistan's prime minister, who's mediating in the talks, said an agreement could be finalised within 24 hours and be ready for signing straight away. Joe Inwood is our world news correspondent.
11: We are not talking about some sort of grand solution to everything. We're talking about an extension of the ceasefire by 60 days and kind of the reopening of the Strait of Hormuz and some other agreements around lifting of sanctions, maybe unfreezing of assets. Basically, what we're looking at is putting the diplomatic situation back to where it was before this war started. The critics of President Trump say that he will have achieved precisely nothing other than causing a vast amount of disruption and destruction. And actually, the negotiating positions on his key issues will have been exactly back where he was before he started this war.
10: Iran says the funeral of its late supreme leader, Ayatollah Ali Khamenei, will be held in the northeast city of Mashhad next month. There will also be ceremonies in Tehran and the holy city of Qum before the Ayatollah and members of his family are laid to rest. Workers have removed President Trump's name from the Kennedy Center in Washington, complying with a judge's ruling that the performing arts venue cannot be renamed without an act of Congress. On Friday, several hours after a judicial deadline passed, workers erected scaffolding and removed the letters early in the morning. Stephanie Prentice has more details.
12: There were appeals, there were attempts by those lawyers as late as Friday to keep the name, but it didn't work. We saw a team working through Friday night and into Saturday morning to take those letters down. And what we've seen in the past 24 hours is federal judges acting as a break. They're challenging the White House on things that relate to American identity. So in this case, the Kennedy Center, seen, of course, as one of America's major cultural institutions, and elsewhere there's been a protection created for cultural or historical monuments in parks.
10: The American AI developer Anthropic says the Trump administration has ordered it to suspend access to its most advanced models by any foreign nationals. It says compliance means it has suspended Claude Fable 5 to all customers. The government says the order is based on national security concerns. Shona McCallum has more details.
13: Claude Fable 5 is a version of Anthropic's Claude Mythos model, a more advanced AI system designed to rival competitors such as OpenAI's ChatGPT and Google's Gemini, but with added safety controls for public use. Its capabilities are endless, from making complex apps and games and creating websites from scratch.
10: World News from the BBC. Thousands of people have gathered at Belfast City Hall for a rally organised by United Against Racism in response to anti-immigrant riots in Northern Ireland this week. The unrest followed a serious knife attack for which a Sudanese man is now charged with attempted murder. Prosecutors in El Salvador have requested the trial of more than 500 alleged gang leaders. All are said to be members of Barrio 18, a notorious criminal group that operates across Central America. The chief prosecutor said they would be tried together and the process would be quick. The England football team have had their boots and training equipment stolen just hours before their first World Cup training session in Kansas City. Reports say the theft took place while the items were being transported in a van from Florida and that two arrests have been made. The theft has left England football officials

0: would be keen to get its cultural heritage back now that Europe is portrayed by Kremlin propaganda as the enemy.
1: BBC News.
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3: Yes, welcome back to Sports World. We're live in New York, a city where dreams are made of. Tonight, Jay-Z and the rest of the Knicks fans will see if their basketball team can make it to the top and become NBA champions for the first time in half a century. The sports bars will be packed when they face the San Antonio Spurs. If they manage to win, there'll be a ticker tape parade. If you want to know what that is like, we've got the Super Bowl winner with the New York Giants. Victor Cruz is on the way. We're back at the World Cup as well. We'll hear from Argentina's Hernan Crespo. Can they retain their title? And of course, we are counting down to our first game of the World Cup held in this area in New Jersey, Brazil-Morocco. We're live in

0: Yes, welcome back. The New York sports broadcaster Roberto Abramovitz and Tomas Romero, El Salvador international goalkeeper who plays for New York City FC in Major League Soccer, and the sports writer Brian Mahoney, who covers the New York Knicks and, of course, the World Cup, are all here. I did have a bit of smile on my face, didn't I, Roberto, when I managed to do that? I managed to get to the lyric, okay. Yeah, you're happy with that?
1: Oh, that was perfect. That was absolute perfection. You dream of that in radio, to be able to hit that segue.
0: There we go. I've done it. The World Cup's finished for me. I'm out of here. It's all good now. When we arrived, actually, the taxi driver, I didn't know this was going to happen, unexpectedly, was blasting that out when we were crossing over the Williamsburg Bridge into Manhattan. He gave us a little moment as we came into the city. What are you looking for at this World Cup, then? What are you looking ahead to? We've got the excitement later of Brazil, Morocco. Tomas, for you, what's the World Cup really going to be about? What are you wanting to see?
2: Yeah, I mean, every game for me is amazing to watch. I think there's so much passion in the stadiums, like I said, and it's a dream to have it in the U.S., be able to see everybody and for people to experience this. But ultimately, the final in MetLife, that I can't even imagine what this area is going to be like when we get to that point, because there's already so much traffic now, but I can only imagine then, you know. So I'm definitely looking forward to that, and yeah, it's going to be a lifetime experience, you know.
0: Brian, what are you looking forward to?
3: Well, the first game today in New York, seeing Brazil will bring such energy around here. I think that'll be incredible. And then, you know, as it goes on, look, the last World Cup ended with a tremendous, tremendous final. Let's hope that it, you know, this one goes as well. Like I said, we've heard a lot of negativity leading into it. Now the games are here. And if it's anything like the last one, it'll be incredible.
0: Roberto, what are you looking forward to the most?
1: More games and to really start getting into the meat of the tournament and start seeing which of the teams that are going to be playing very well and who are they going to be the surprise teams that we don't, you know, we didn't expect to do as well. Like, for instance, Morocco did 4 years ago, that they got all the way to the semifinals. So I'm very interested in seeing that, see if the stars do shine and see what new stars come out of all of this. We're just starting.
0: We'll be talking about some of the favourites a little later in this hour. It is a larger tournament, though, 48 teams. So an enlarged group stage, it means that it's a little more forgiving. It's not just the top two that go through. The eight of the 12 group's best third-place finishers also go through. Does that reduce a bit of the jeopardy for you, Roberto?
1: A little bit. I'm not a big fan of the 48-team tournament, and mostly because of what it did to qualifying. I really enjoyed, especially in this area, the CONCACAF qualifying, because every single game was life and death. It was a lot of fun. And now when you have this many teams qualifying, it sort of takes out a little bit of that excitement. In Europe, you know, a little bit of the same, except for Italy, which somehow manages to miss out again. But for the most part, you're going to see all the big teams in, and there's going to be less chance of seeing, like, a big, huge upset and leave somebody out.
0: Well, we've got 72 games, Brian, for the group stage. It's more than the entire Qatar World Cup, and that's to get from 48 down to 32. So it does take a while.
3: Yeah, you know.

0: I'm glad that they expanded a little bit. I think soccer, there is more of a chance too. I know we have our favorites, of course, you know, Spain, France, is whatever, but I do think there is a chance for someone to emerge. Covering international basketball for as long as I have, when, you know, FIBA has expanded, it almost seems like a waste of time. We know it's either going to be the United States, you know, Spain, France. There are only five teams that can win anytime, and sometimes, most times, it's less than that, really. But here, maybe someone can emerge who wouldn't have had a chance otherwise. So I'm hopeful that's what turns out to be the case.
1: Because we still need some surprises, don't we? We had an incredible group stage in Qatar, really went down to the wire with a lot of jeopardy. And we need that. We've got two top 10 ranked nations playing, though, in a group stage later, Brazil, Morocco. So we've still got those exciting matchups, Thomas.
2: Yeah, there's plenty of games to come. There's only been a few so far, you know, so it's hard to say who's going to be really good and who's not, you know. And it's impossible right now to make a prediction on who's going to be that team that nobody expects to make it to the semifinal or whatever it is. I think this upcoming match, yeah, Brazil-Morocco, I have Brazil, but it'll be a really, really exciting game. I think Morocco, they've shown over the past 4 or 5 years that they're serious country. Their footballing federation has figured out how to make them successful. So that'll be an interesting game.
1: I've just remembered, because I saw you in Queens last night, you said went 2-1. You needed 2-1, didn't you, for the USA? You got 4-1 instead.
2: Yeah, I needed 2-1 to get that score prediction, but it was 4-1, so yeah.
1: Yeah, it doesn't matter. That's okay. The trends of this World Cup already? Well, in the opening game, we had three red cards between Mexico and South Africa. In the World Cups, Roberto, in Russia and Qatar, there were only four red cards in each of those tournaments. Is this anything at all? Is it just a one-off, or is this a little bit of a trend? There are new rules in this time around, and you know, you can get a red card if you cover your mouth, can't you, and speak on the pitch. So are we going to see more red cards at this tournament?
3: I think we'll see more red cards, but I don't think it's going to, so far, I mean, that's been the outlier. It hasn't been, you know, once we started seeing what happened in the other games, then, you know, that didn't happen. So I'm quite happy, because the last thing you want to see is some of the better players miss games, because we're here to see the best players. We're here for the best games. And when you have the best players on the field, then you have a better chance of having better games. So I'm glad that was an outlier. And I would say all three of those red cards were pretty well deserved. You could have, on the Cesar Montes one, it could have been a yellow, but I can understand why it was a red.
1: Yeah, and for some of the other changes as well, players having to leave the field quicker when substituted, VAR checking corners and second bookings as well. And that came into effect, didn't it, in the USA-Paraguay game as well, with a booking in the end that was overturned and given to Miguel Almiron for a dive. So there are these changes, and there are the cooling breaks as well to deal with, Brian. So we've got the extra added time on, haven't we? I mean, they're needed, obviously, for the climate here. Obviously, it's going to be very hot. We saw that during the World Cup in 94, but it's now effectively four quarters. It's like a basketball game.
0: Yeah, I mean, people sometimes, I saw complaints today, they're only doing this for commercials. It wasn't that hot yesterday, but, you know, I think it's, again, better safe than sorry rule. It did get hot last year when they had the Club World Cup here. There were a lot of hot days, and I'm sure there will be this time. So it's I understand why, and they should take advantage of it.
1: Yes, I noticed the TV broadcaster here in the US does fit in about five commercials, Thomas. I actually got caught out for the opening game and thought we'd gone to half time, but no. So it is a factor, isn't it? And for the players to get used to as well. And it's opportunity as well for the coaches to make tactical changes. So it
2: can
1: help.
2: It's interesting. I mean, it'll change a little bit the dynamic of the game. I don't remember when the first water break came to the World Cup, but I remember in 2014 it was like a big thing because it was so hot in Brazil at the time, and I remember like some of the teams, they came up with like different tactics. So when the players came over, they have the coach ready. But like now, fast forward to now in this World Cup, there's all these different technologies coaches use to get tactics across to their players. So I can even, if you look at the benches, there's probably iPads everywhere, and they're showing video to these guys, and quickly, like in 2 minutes. But yeah, it'll change the dynamic of the games for sure.
1: How many more Americanisms are we going to get into football, Roberto? Do you want a best of seven World Cup final or something like that?
3: No, not at all. I'm not a fan of all these excessive water breaks. We have games in domes where they're doing water breaks. I mean, it's obviously a chance to sell more commercial time. Fox got caught in the first game in Mexico, in the second one, and the game had already restarted.
1: They got back late on US TV, didn't they? Yes.
3: Yeah, they got back late. They probably will be fined for that. I don't know what's going to happen. They're supposed to be back 30 seconds those before the water break is over, and they weren't. So let's see what winds up happening. But it's turned the game into four quarters now. And I'm not a big fan, because so what would have happened? The U.S. is playing really well last night, and then you get into the water break, things change, and all of a sudden maybe they lose all their momentum. It just didn't seem to be very, very fair that way. I'm not a fan. I understand it for the games where you absolutely need it, you know, especially the United States and in some of the places where they're going to be playing, where the climate is going to be horrific. It's going to be so hot. So that I fully understand. But if you're playing in SoFi under a dome and a cool California night, you don't need a water break.
1: Yeah, it's difficult, isn't it, for players? They're going to have to get used to it, of course, with the tactical timeouts and what they can do during those cooling breaks. One of the factors, then, of this World Cup. So we've got four more matches later this Saturday, including the other two teams in the United States group. That's Australia taking on Turkey in Vancouver. Thomas, we're going to hear from your New York City FC teammate, Australian international Aidan O'Neill now. Give us a little insight. What is he like then around the dressing room?
2: Yeah, I mean, Aidan's a very relaxed guy, I'd say. His personality is very calm, very respectable. He's been a great addition to the locker room, but on the field, this guy's an amazing player, very technical, and he brings a lot of energy into the midfield.
1: Well, let's hear from him now, because 4 years ago, Aidan was watching the World Cup. It was taking place in Qatar. He was on his couch back home in Australia. Now he says he's ready to fulfill his dream to play at a World Cup. He joined New York City FC last year after 2 years with Standard Liège in Belgium.
4: Yeah, it's been unbelievable. You know, when I first heard of the opportunity to be here, it didn't take much convincing. And yeah, to be, you know, back involved in the City group here in New York is something I don't take for granted, and I've really enjoyed it. And then on the other side, obviously living in New York's a pretty cool spot to, you know, live. Not something that I ever thought I'd be doing, but here we are.
5: Yeah, you've got that familiarity with the City Group system, of course, having played for Melbourne City. But how does the level and the style of the MLS compare to where you have played before in Australia's A-League?
4: Yeah, it's really a good league, and I think at times doesn't get the credit that it deserves. You know, I was in Belgium for 2 years before, you know, previous to coming here. And yeah, I think there's a lot of teams here that would, you know, compete quite well against teams there. And yeah, I think it's an exciting league. You know, you have lots of, you know, players that you might not have heard of, but that you come up against are at top level.
5: What is it like with the fans and the general atmosphere in New York compared to places you've played before then?
4: Yeah, it's amazing. You know, derby games all the way, you know, all across the world are, you know, similar in senses, and, you know, everyone gets extremely excited for those ones. And, you know, there's always, you know, that added excitement, that, you know, edge on the field. And yeah, that's no different for, you know, our derby here against the Red Bulls. They're always exciting games.
5: Do you get to enjoy your life in the city away from football? I know you've got an Australian teammate now, haven't you, with Kai True in there at New York as well, but is there a bit of an Australian community? What is it like away from the football?
4: Yeah, no, it's really cool. I haven't been going to the city too much, but yeah, every now and then we go in, and yeah, there's definitely lots of places to check out. And yeah, there's quite a few Aussies in New York, but yeah, it's obviously awesome having Kai here and another Australian, you know, in the team. Can't have too many of them.
5: Now, if we talk about the World Cup, when it was last held in Qatar in 2022, you were with Melbourne City on the way to the title that season. Where were you watching the World Cup? What was your World Cup experience like last time?
4: I was on the couch watching it, I think. We were still training. So, watching it on the couch, and yeah, it was incredible. You know, the Socceroos did really well, played well in the big games. And then when they came up against Argentina, you know, I think people expected, you know, that to be an easy game for them. And yeah, in the end, it wasn't, quite as straightforward for them.
5: Well, given that last time you're on your couch, how does it feel now to be representing Australia then at a World Cup? You know, a huge ambition, I'm sure, in your career.
4: Yeah, it'll be a lot more exciting. But yeah, it's obviously been a dream of mine to, you know, represent my country at a World Cup and to do well. I've played in a few games where, you know, we almost had to win in the qualification, you know, against good teams, you know, Japan and Saudi. And yeah, you know, they're big games and sometimes can be a little bit bigger than club because of, you know, you're playing for your country. And, you know, I've learned a lot from those sort of experiences. And then I think at the World Cup, you know, that goes up a notch, and being able to stay calm, you know, in those big moments.
5: And for the squad as a whole now, having come through that qualifying experience to get to the finals once again under Tony Popovich, there's experience, of course, in that squad, you know, from the likes of Matt Ryan. But do you feel there's now a transition to a more younger, more dynamic squad that can deliver for Australia?
4: Yeah, I do. You know, there's a lot of boys at the moment playing, you know, in England that are really exciting, you know, and other boys that are playing in Europe now. And yeah, you've obviously got the experienced players, and then there's like that sort of mid-range, you know, where I am now. And I think we've got our own, you know, leadership qualities. And yeah, we, you know, we try all bring that, you know, into camp when we all get there.
5: And that style of play then, you obviously still want to be tough to beat and have that great work rate, which is synonymous with Australian teams, but maybe more attacking intent now and a greater flair to be able to produce goals.
4: Yeah, exactly. You know, I think, yeah, you're always going to see, you know, that, you know, hard to beat Australian team. Like you said, I think that's almost in our DNA and we'll always bring that. And then it's about, you know, scoring goals. And like you said, you know, that attacking flair, which I think is really starting to show. You know, in our last couple of friendlies, when we made subs, they came on and made a huge impact. Very direct and extremely quick as well.
5: What about the group then and your opponents? Turkey, first of all, obviously always important at major tournaments to get off to a good start.
4: Yeah, you know, it is important. You know, everyone will be going into, you know, their first game trying to do the same thing. And I think it's about, you know, taking it one game at a time and remembering what got us to the World Cup and, you know, trying to enjoy the moment as well. And I think if we can do those, then no team that we'll be bowing down to.
5: And I'm sure this has been discussed a lot in the dressing room because you've got obviously one of the co-hosts, the USA, to play in your group as well, Aidan. I mean, what's the feeling like that? There's going to be so much attention, obviously, on the game because it is the USA.
4: Yeah, it'll be an awesome game. I think it would be obviously a sellout and the, you know, the fans will all be tuning into that game. And we played a friendly against them and that was pretty exciting. So I think, yeah, there'll be a few emotions that maybe carry into that game, which I think is going to be a really, you know, entertaining game. And yeah, we don't mind being the underdogs. So yeah, it'll be fun.
5: Not sure if you've looked down and thought about targets, but you know, what do you think could be possible for Australia?
4: I think we're going in, you know, with the belief and mentality that why can't this be the Socceroos team that goes the furthest we've ever gone? We've certainly put in the work and pay attention to, you know, every small detail since the new manager's come in. And yeah, I think we've got the quality and we've got the belief. So that's exciting.
5: Well, we wish you the very best for the World Cup. But as I say, we're going to be in New York. Have you got any tips at all? It's, you know, it's a huge city. People have visited it before, but any particular area we should go? Anything we should particularly do?
4: You should bring your walking shoes because you do a lot more walking than you think. But no, there's loads of different, you know, East Village, West Village, Soho. There's an Aussie pub called Old Mates. If you want to feel like you're in Australia, go check them out. Down in the financial district. I don't know like the different streets and all that. I haven't got that one figured out yet. But if you get down there, you'll have fun.
5: Aidan, thanks so much.
4: Too easy. Thanks, mate.
1: That's Aidan O'Neill, hoping to play for Australia against Turkey later in Vancouver. So he was giving us a little tip there about the Aussie-style pub, Old Mates. It's in downtown Manhattan, I think close to the Brooklyn Bridge. And many of Australia's biggest names in sport have been there. The cricket captain, Pat Cummings, Grand Slam tennis champion, Ash Barty, NBA star, Paddy Mills, along with the Australian Prime Minister when he was attending the United Nations General Assembly. Anthony Albanese was there and they have to ring the bell and buy a round of drinks for everyone. Roberto, Brian and Thomas are here with us. So that's what he did, Roberto.
3: Not bad. I mean, I don't think there's a nationality in New York that isn't represented in a bar someplace. So, I mean, in Queens alone, they speak 139 different languages. It's pretty crazy.
1: Yeah. And I'm not going to get bar tips because the Central Park Tavern are looking after us. But any tips, Brian, what we should do here in New York with any remaining time in between World Cup games?
0: There's no bad option. And we know the governor has got the pub hours extended here during the World Cup. So you can go in the morning, go at night, get a drink, you know, check out people doing these World Cup pub crawls where you go to a bar and order a drink from a certain country and then another one. So these things all sound like fun to me, sure.
1: You're a finely tuned athlete, Thomas. I'm not encouraging any pub crawls, but do you enjoy New York then as a city? It must be a great place to be.
2: Yeah, I mean, it's amazing to be here. And I would recommend one restaurant, though. Le Baratin in the West Village. The owner there, Mike, is amazing. He's a French guy. He always has players come in. Wemby was just there, I think, the other day. And he has jerseys of all these players that have played in New York hung up on the walls. So they have a great atmosphere there, and it's good food as well.
1: You mentioned Wembanyama. Of course, it brings us back to tonight's game, the Knicks against the San Antonio Spurs. Only once in 37 incidents has a team come from 3-1 down in the best of seven NBA finals. LeBron James and the Cleveland Cavaliers against the Golden State Warriors in 2016. Is it going to be Knicks in five, do you think, tonight, Brian?
0: You know, I can see the Spurs winning this game. They're such a young team. I think with a veteran team, they sort of know it's too big a hill to climb. Mentally, they're not all into it. They know they'd have to win at home just to get back to New York and win there. But this team is so young that I think maybe they don't sort of realize how big the circumstance is, and they will play hard. And they've led by double digits in all four games. It's not a stretch to think the Spurs could be the team that's up 3-1. So I don't think it's over yet.
1: In many ways, Roberto, it'd be even sweeter if they were to achieve it at Madison Square Garden in Game 6.
3: Of course it would be, but the fact of the matter is that they're probably going to be playing at home in San Antonio. 54% of the tickets sold on the secondary market have been sold to addresses in New York and New Jersey. People are flying every flight out of New York to San Antonio and Austin are full. So there's going to be thousands of New York Knicks fans there that are going to take over that arena like they've done throughout the playoffs in every arena that the Knicks have played that has not been home. There's going to be Madison Square Garden 2 tonight in San Antonio at the Frost Center.
1: Well, England fans will talk about 60 years of hurt, 60 years since they won the World Cup. It's 53 years for the New York Knicks. It could be quite some Saturday night in New York if they're able to wrap up the title. Leave us all three of you with a final tip then for the World Cup. Who's going to be the World Cup winner here in New Jersey? MetLife Stadium, July 19th. Thomas, who's it going to be?
2: I'll go with Spain.
1: Brian?
0: He's an expert. I'm going Spain.
1: Okay. Roberto?
3: I was going to say between France and Spain, and I think I'm still sticking with France.
1: Okay. Two for Spain, one for France. We're going to talk about these favourites in a few moments' time. But Thomas Romero, thank you so much for being with us. Brian Mahoney, Roberto Abramowitz as well. Thank you all so much. Thank you.
2: Yeah, thank you. Thanks for having me.
0: Thank you.
3: Thank you so much for having us.
1: Great to have you here at the Central Park Tavern, then live on Sports World on the BBC World Service. Now, Argentina, then, certainly one of the favourites, looking to defend their title. Only two teams have ever won back-to-back World Cups. Italy in 1934, 1938. Brazil, 1958, 1962. Lionel Messi, of course, remains the symbol of the Argentina squad at the World Cup, playing in his sixth tournament. His first was 2006 in Germany. He scored on his debut against Serbia after coming on as a substitute in his first World Cup game and provided the assist for striker Hernan Crespo. The Argentine legend played at three World Cups, played for AC Milan and Inter, along with Chelsea during his career. I've spoken to him about his memories of that tournament with Messi and his hopes for this one.
6: I remember I fought my word with him. He was a young player. I say, Leo, listen to me. I will keep you to the semi-final. And after that, the semi-final, the final, you help me to win. But I fall. I fall because we lost against Germany on penalties. The first time I saw him was, you understand that it's different. The way that he touched the ball, the pass the ball, dribble, everything, the mentality. You understand that you have in front a different player, different, completely different. Now I'm very proud. I'm very proud for him. And in the same time, I'm very happy. But in the same time, we are very sad because everybody understands that it's the last one. Maybe why not the last dance?
1: Yeah, you don't want it to end, do you? But what does it say about him, the fact that he's won the World Cup now? He's played the record number of games, 26 times, and he's still here for a sixth tournament and still has that desire.
6: It's Leo Messi. It's like this. What I understand in his eyes is he's happy. He's happy to play football. And broken records is the consequence for him. It's not the real goal. The real goal is be happy because he played all the time with the same behavior. I love him because he respects the football, respect every single event. It's the same, the World Cup, MLS, or Copa del Rey, or friendly matches. It's the same. We never forget that. Everybody will learn that. For me, is an example for that.
1: And this Argentina side is still very much, of course, built around him. How much this time is it going to depend on him being fit then? And how do you think he'll need to be managed during this tournament?
6: You know, when you have Messi inside the squad, it's impossible to see. I don't depend on him. It's impossible. But the players, the other players, show that without him, we can be a great team. But we know when you have Messi in the team, you know you are more calm because you know eventually he can invent something, and that for the opponent is very difficult. And conditioned you if you have Messi in front.
1: Yes, there's injuries to contend with, of course. But if players are fully fit, do you think this squad is stronger than 4 years ago? How highly do you rate Argentina's chances of being back-to-back world champions then, Hernan?
6: It's very difficult to win. To repeat, it's too much. But at the same time, we are very close to the last World Cup at the beginning of Messi in terms of shape. We need to prepare to see that Messi in Qatar, the hold the ball, pass the ball, build offensive actions, than the beginning of Messi, than drive everybody and 2-3 months and score. I think that version is gone. And I think that we can do it. We can do it. But we need not only Messi. Messi is very important, but also that what that time we need a great goalkeeper like Dibu Martinez that help us a lot of time during the last World Cup, not only to save penalties, but in some situations that was unbelievable saves, like miracles. And he's still in the same level. But I think it's very important, the growth of McAllister or Enzo, De Paul. I think we have more experience, but you need lucky. Maybe 5%, 10%, but to win titles, you need in that moment have lucky.
1: And just on the opening game, you scored Argentina's opening goal in that World Cup in 2006. How important is the first game going to be against Algeria? Because obviously Argentina went on to win the title last time, having suffered that surprise opening defeat. So how crucial is the opening game going to be this time?
6: The World Cup show us that it's not important the first game, but it's not happening only about Argentina. It's happening with Spain also, in South Africa. But in terms to leave your World Cup more comfortable from the beginning, it's important to take out nervous. You know, the first game is difficult for everybody. Maybe it's the first time, maybe the only one time that you have the opportunity to be part of the World Cup. Then all your life in that moment, it's not easy to manage this moment in terms of nervous. Try to be calm, try to be concentrate. To be focused without going over. And I think the first game is important in that terms.
1: And let me just ask you finally, clearly you obviously hope it will be Argentina, but if it's not Argentina, who else do you think can potentially win this World Cup?
6: I think Argentina is inside the group of Spain, France. Why not finally England to come back? I think a little bit one step behind is Brazil and the others. I think Spain, France and Argentina are the favorites.
1: Okay, well, we'll see what happens. We can't wait for it to start, Hernan. Thank you so much.
6: Thank you so much to you. Thank you.
1: That is the former Argentina striker, Hernan Crespo, played at 3 World Cups. We're back at the Central Park Tavern in New York on game day here ahead of Brazil against Morocco. Sports World's John Bennett, who's covering the tournament throughout for the BBC World Service, has joined us along with the France broadcaster, Julien Laurence, who's going to be based here in New York. Hello to you both.
7: Hello, Lee. Nice place you got here.
1: It's lovely, isn't it?
8: Lovely.
1: This is the place. Sit there, relax, watch on all the big screens. It's showing us at the moment the Knicks and the Spurs. Have you got any divided loyalties, Julien, with Wembanyama?
8: Wembanyama?
9: Yeah, absolutely. I would like Wemby, Paris born and bred, obviously, Victor Wembanyama to win it. But I've been a long-suffering Knicks fan since I was a kid coming here to New York, when actually at the time they were good and then they became not so good and now they're good again. So it should be a great Game 5 tonight.
1: It's a huge one tonight in this city, John. We've been talking about it for Brazil, Morocco and then the Knicks to be playing.
10: The atmosphere has been incredible. And when we first got here, because we've been here a week, I think we arrived similar time to you. We arrived Monday and we thought there's no World Cup fever because it's all NBA fever. But I have to say that change yesterday, I don't know if you're around Times Square, yes. The amount of Brazilian fans, the amount of Morocco fans. So there will be a competition. You imagine that game finishes, the Brazil and Morocco fans heading back into town, the NBA's on. This city tonight is going to be sensational.
1: Yeah, it's going to be something, isn't it? It's all to come then. We're building up to Brazil against Morocco. We heard there from Hernan Crespo, though, about Argentina. If we look at some of the favourites, we'll get on to France, Julien, in a moment. But you mentioned Times Square. Lionel Messi is looking down at us from the electronic billboards on 7th Avenue. Still such a huge name here, obviously, with his Inter Miami connections. Celebrating his 39th birthday, though, during the World Cup. Surely the last dance, but we did say that in Qatar as well. Still great to watch, though, isn't he?
9: Yeah, as we saw when he came on against Iceland in the last friendly that Argentina had just before they start the World Cup, where he came on for the last 25 minutes or so, and really it was such an incredible bright spark again. And I think there might be a limit physically of what he can do in this World Cup. I think the rest of the team, a bit like what they did in Qatar, will play for him and do the running for him and do everything for him, and he can just add the little bit of magic that he's capable of doing in terms of goals and creativity and all of that. But you do wonder, though, with an extra game, although he probably won't play the third group stage game if Argentina already qualify, and the heat and his age now and all of that, if you know, if he can really last the whole tournament, the whole 6 weeks.
10: Yeah, I was speaking to an MLS player, Stephen Moreira. We'll hear the interview tomorrow, plays with Cape Verde. I said to him, what's Messi like now? You know, is this the same Messi that we had 3.5 years ago? And he said, yeah, exactly the same. It's like you say, he has those quieter moments.
9: Yeah.
10: But when he gets the ball, he just launches into life. And you're right, it's such a big tournament now. It's going to be like this with all the star players. Surely you have to rest them early on. You have to rotate your squad more than other World Cups, I guess.
9: Yeah, I think so. And we've seen already in the matches that we've had that after the hour mark, you make your three changes straight away. There's a lot of managers who don't like doing it too early, but I think in this heat, especially when you play like a 3 p.m. kickoff, for example, then you have to. And we saw it in Dzeko. I was covering the game between Canada and Bosnia yesterday for ESPN, for example, and we were surprised that Dzeko didn't start. But at 40, he probably can't even play an hour right now at a 3 p.m. kickoff. So he came on for the last half hour, and Jonathan David, who's the big star for Canada, came off after an hour because he didn't look like he was having a great game and didn't look super fit either. So I think we've seen a lot of that. It might not include so much Cristiano, Messi and the big, big stars, but that coaching, in-game coaching, would be very important.
1: And if everyone is fit, then if Lionel Scaloni has got everyone to pick from, it's virtually the squad that took them to the world title in Qatar, Angel Di Maria, the big exception. Is the supporting cast there for Messi then to potentially do it again and defend the title?
9: Yeah, I think so. I think they're capable. I think there's pros and cons of it. The pros is that stability and the consistency in a way of your team, and you know exactly what to do, and it's pretty much, I think, 10 of the 11 that carried that team at the World Cup in Qatar. The other thing is they're 4 years older, all of them. And okay, for Julian Alvarez, it's not maybe too bad. For Lautaro Martinez, it's not too bad. But for the likes of, you know, Messi and Otamendi and even Rodrigo De Paul and those kind of guys, you know, it might be a bit, again, on a big tournament like this, it might be a bit of a problem.
10: Yeah, things can go stale, can't they, if you don't change things too much. Seen it with France, haven't we? With 2002, that may be an example. Seen it with Germany, but I think it's all set up for them to go again. I'm surprised. People seem to be talking them down. Maybe I'm wrong, but people seem to be talking them down.
1: It doesn't happen. Oh, I mentioned only twice before. Yeah, that's probably why, to defend a title.
9: And the support that they will have quickly.
10: Yes.
9: Huge community here of Argentines, of course. And if there were 40,000, we were together in Qatar for the final, there will be even more here if they reach the final again.
10: That's always my favourite moment of World Cups, talking to the Argentina fans. Literally, some of them just work for 4 years, 24/7, sell their houses, sell their cars just to be at the World Cup. I mean, it's even more extreme with the prices at this World Cup, but that's a great point. Their fans are going to be extraordinary.
1: Yeah, you'll have to sell a lot to get to this World Cup, won't you? Brazil, 24 years since they were world champions. In 1994, on US soil, Julien, they won the World Cup, and that was after 24 years as well. There might be some symmetry here, but under Carlo Ancelotti, with that attacking talent that they've got, if he can make all that work together, are they going to be a threat?
9: Yeah, I think, again, they will have huge support. Like, again, coming back from Toronto last night, there was a lot of Brazilian fans on that flight who live in Toronto, who just came in for the game, and they have, I think, positions where the talent is maybe not there, fullbacks, for example, even in the number nine position, we expect Mateus Cunha, the Manchester United forward, to play there, but he's not really that number nine. And when you think of all the great number nines that Brazil have produced through the years, you know, from Romário, Bebeto and Ronaldo and all of that, to kind of like have Cunha now in a World Cup like this, and he might have a great tournament, but I still think that there are issues within that squad. But Carlo, I think he's probably the right manager to manage all of that, even if, again, it's a bit of a question mark over what he would do at international level.
10: I was at their press conference yesterday. Three things stood out. First of all, Carlo Ancelotti, I knew this anyway, but his grasp of languages, it is incredible. English, Portuguese, his Portuguese is sensational. Understanding as well, these Brazilian journalists talking so fast. It was four languages he did the press conference in. So that was one thing I noticed. Second thing, Vinicius Jr., the way he was talking up this tournament, saying, you know, this is the moment of my life where, you know, I'm at the peak of my powers. I'm now a leader of this team. He really wants to grab this game by the scruff of the neck. What a battle that would be against Ashraf Hakimi, by the way. And the third thing, Carlo Ancelotti's eyes lit up when someone asked him about set pieces. And he mentioned some stats about set pieces and the fact they've been practicing set pieces for the last 3 days.
4: Yeah.
10: Are we going to see a pragmatic Brazil side here, I mean, with Gabriel in the team? Yeah. Are they going to go Arsenal here?
9: If you have Gabriel in your team and takers like, you know, Paqueta or Bruno Guimarães or even Vini, I think you'd be crazy not to try to exploit that and use it. We will see. But I think Carlo will make them certainly more structured, and also maybe not as that Jogo Bonito kind of style that is a bit cliche anyway, but certainly probably more difficult to break down too.
1: So Brazil against Morocco, much more to come ahead of that a little later on Sports World. Jules is here in New York, New Jersey area. And of course, France played their opening game here on Tuesday against Senegal. Is it breaking you out in a little bit of a cold sweat, Jules, yeah, thinking back to 2002?
9: Yeah, and JB mentioned 2002 already. I mean, incredible game in itself, certainly for Senegalese football at the time, because the French were the holders. The ties between the two countries are so strong, you know, historically, politically, socially as well. There's a huge community and diaspora of Senegalese people or from Senegalese descent in France. I think 10 of the squad members of this Senegal team were born in France, could have played for France, and more than that even could have played for France. And we have players in the French squad as well, or within the French team, if you want, that could also have chosen Senegal. So it's a very special game. 2002 was an incredible performance from Senegal that will stay in history forever. I think this is a bit different because this Senegal team is, for me, the best team in Africa for the last 10 years. Okay, Morocco have been great in the last four, let's say, but Senegal in this kind of decade have been the best for me, and I think this is a hell of a game for France.
10: Yeah, the coach, Pap Chow, he did a presentation with journalists where he pointed at the squad and he said, in previous generations, we've had maybe 11 really good players. I'm looking at this squad here, and there are 26 amazing players. The selection dilemmas I have. Yeah, so it's a wonderful squad. Of course, France will start as favourites. I once interviewed Elhaj Diouf about that game in 2002. Wow. Well, I could have listened to him for days about talking about it. When they came home and they looked down at the plane and they could already see the crowds gathering down below in Dakar. What a moment that was.
9: Because they went in to have a great tournament as well.
10: Yeah,
9: they could
10: of
9: have
10: course,
9: started like Saudi Arabia against Argentina in the World Cup and then faded, but they didn't.
10: No, it was amazing. So I don't expect to repeat. I have to say, I wasn't massively, although they won the tournament, we could argue about that, the AFCON, I wasn't massively impressed with them. I don't think they will be able to step up against the quality of France, but you never know.
1: And France, in terms of the tournament, Kylian Mbappe won the Golden Boot in Qatar. Jules, is he the player then still to hold this team together? So much wonderful talent, of course, at Deschamps' disposal.
9: Yeah, I think even more, it's his first World Cup as captain. He had the armband for the last Euros in Germany. It's not really the same, but World Cup just kicks something in him, really. We've seen that in Qatar and even more in Russia in 2018. He's only four goals away from equaling Miroslav Klose's record of all-time goalscorer in World Cups. He's only one behind Giroud to equal him as the France all-time goalscorer as well. So there's a lot for him individually to get to in this tournament. Collectively, to get a third star would be special too.
1: Spain, John, start against Cape Verde in Atlanta. Saudi Arabia, Uruguay also in their group. about the Spain as contenders. No need to rush back. Lamine Yamal, not too soon, no?
10: Well, that's the joy of this tournament for coaches. You don't need to rush players back if there's any doubts. But, yeah, for Spain to win this tournament, surely, Jules, they will need him, won't they, at their best. You need your star players to perform at their best. I'm not sure they're at the level that they were 2 years ago at the Euros. What do you think?
9: Yeah, I still think collectively they're probably the best team in the way they move the ball, in the way they know...
10: Better than France, do you think?
9: Collectively, I think France have the best attack and depth in attack in the tournament. I think Portugal are probably the best squad overall with the most depth in almost every position. But then I think collectively, in their kind of identity, this Spain team is still very good. But you're right, I still think they're not exactly like they were where they were at Euros 2024. But with Lamine, they're going to get him fit. Nico Williams, probably the same. You've got Pedri as well, who's had a long season with Barca, but still very good. I think there's a lot to expect from this Spain team.
1: We have got a Super Bowl winner with the New York Giants, Victor Cruz, coming up in just a moment or two. He's going to give us an insight into what it's like playing at MetLife Stadium and experiencing a ticker tape parade after they won the Super Bowl. Any other mentions, though, from you both before we hear from Victor? Anyone else? We touched upon Portugal there, of course.
10: Why hasn't Jules mentioned England? Come on.
9: No. Sorry, I thought there was another show coming on England, because it could be coming home. Maybe it's only you guys coming home without a trophy. No, I believe in Tuchel. I'm a big Tuchelista anyway. I've always been. I think he's a great coach. I think he's the guy that they need. I think the squad is good. I think Kane is in the form of his life. But with England, I think there's also a lot of pressure coming in. I think there's still some positions where the depth and the strength is not really there. But I fancy them to go far, and I fancy Portugal to go far if Roberto Martinez makes the right calls.
10: It's the heat with England, isn't it? I think it's Mexico they could play in the last 16 at the Azteca Stadium with the altitude as well. And then Brazil potentially in the quarterfinals. I think that's going to be... They've prepared everything, even though some of their kit was stolen in the last 24 hours. They've got most of it back, which is good news for Thomas Tuchel. But I think the heat will be a huge factor for many teams, but particularly England.
1: And leave us with a surprise. Someone who may not, maybe a deep run, or it may be just a big result. Have you got a surprise team for us?
9: Yeah, I think Japan, Ecuador, Colombia, even Norway with Haaland, I think could do really well.
10: I always pick Switzerland. I don't know why I'm going back to Switzerland. They only conceded two goals, I think, in qualifying. They beat USA 4-0 this time last year, beat Mexico this time last year as well in these conditions in the USA. Why do I do it to myself every time?
1: We'll explore that a little more in the next hour. They've got Qatar today to come. Thank you both so much. Enjoy the rest of New York, Jules. Thank you very much. Julien Lange and John Bennett is staying with us as we'll look ahead to the games that are being played this Saturday at the World Cup. As mentioned, though, what is it like representing one of the teams from this great city, the New York Giants? Well, Victor Cruz scored a touchdown in a Super Bowl win when they defeated the New England Patriots. He's from Paterson, New Jersey. I've spoken to him about being part of the ticker tape parade on the Canyon of Heroes. What is that like? So Victor Cruz, then, a Super Bowl winner who knows all about scoring at the New York, New Jersey Stadium.
8: Man, for me, MetLife Stadium, it just like, it's one of those stadiums that just embody New York City. It embodies the energy of the city. You know that the way it's constructed is very vertical. So the way the fans fill that stadium is right on top of you. You feel the energy. You hear the words that, you can hear everything that these fans are screaming at you, both good and bad. As we know, in New York City, we can get both of those things. I knew immediately that this was going to be a place that New Yorkers and New York Giant fans were going to be excited to come to. It was going to be loud. The energy was going to fill that stadium. And I was excited to be part of something special with the Giants organization.
1: So that atmosphere then on a game day, the crowd in a good way can really carry the team through then some difficult moments.
8: You know, when the team's doing well and it's a tight game and the opposition has the ball, our fans are yelling. They're screaming. They're yelling. They're at the top of their lungs. They're making it very difficult for the opposition to hear themselves. And we knew that very early on when we got in those contentious moments early in the season, especially that first year. You could feel the energy pick up and you could see teams having some issues relaying some information and making calls. And just you knew that it was because of the energy of the stadium and because we were in games and we were in contention. It just made those games that much harder for the opposing team.
1: And once you settled into the stadium then, I imagine in the locker room, did you have your set place? Did you have any rituals before you ran out onto the pitch?
8: Yeah, for sure. I had my locker and it was the same one each and every week, right? You get accustomed to knowing where you're going to be. You get comfortable with your routine. I always got there about 2 hours before kickoff, 2.5 hours before kickoff. And, you know, I got in the hot tub, cold tub. I got my body worked on. I would go out 1.5 hours before the game with Eli, and we would throw and kind of just build on what we worked on all week and kind of make sure everything was working well and all the balls were rolling and that we're ready to play. And he had confidence in what we had going into that game. And then I go back in the locker room and have a snack and get my ankles taped and get ready to go, start putting my pads on. And then, you know, listen to specific music, have my headphones in, kind of getting mentally prepared for the game. And then I would just lock in. And then it was, you know, before you knew it, it was kickoff and it was time to rock and roll. Oh man, it was Anything by Jay-Z. Right before I was coming out, I would play Moment of Clarity by Jay-Z, and then I would play Encore by Jay-Z, and then that was my cue to run out that tunnel and get ready to rock and roll.
1: Victor, when you scored a touchdown, there was your salsa dance, which I know the Giants fans did in the stands as well. Just take us back to when that started then.
8: I'm half Puerto Rican. My mom is from Puerto Rico. She was born there. All my roots, you know, grew up in a very Hispanic household, very Hispanic neighborhood. So that was always, you know, naturally in my blood from the very, very beginning. My grandmother taught me every dance in the book. Then fast forward, I get, you know, very good in football. I still go to college. I make a name for myself. I get to the professional level. And I make the team. It's week 3, and I get my first start. We had some injuries, and I had one of my coaches come up to me, and he was like, man, you got to do something to represent your culture and your heritage when you get in the end zone. And for me, I was like, coach, I don't know what you want me to do. I'm undrafted. I just want to catch the ball and kind of get out of the way and make sure that I'm doing what I need to do. But he was like, you'll know what you need to do. I won't tell that for you. Like, you'll just know. I get my first start. It's my first catch of the game. First quarter. I'm on the left sideline. I catch the football. I elude 2 defenders. Now I'm going up the sideline and I'm about to score a touchdown. And in my head, I'm like, oh my God, this is my first ever catch in the NFL. And when it's live and it's happening in the regular season, I got to do something to like commemorate. So I got to do something. I get through the end zone and immediately it just naturally broke into a salsa dance. It was very indicative of my heritage and honor to my grandmother, representing my Puerto Rican heritage and things like that. So it just kind of came out of nowhere. And then my grandmother actually ended up seeing it before she passed and asked me what that was. And she was like, are you able to do that? And I was like, yeah. I mean, everyone can kind of express themselves when they get in the end zone. And she was like, from now on, I want you to do that every time you score. So luckily, I managed to do it 24 more times or something like that in my career. And it was a beautiful thing.
1: But to see the fans do it back to you in the stands at MetLife must be very good.
8: It's incredible. I mean, fans still do it now. I still meet people in the streets and they still do it now. But to see it in the stadium, I remember, you know, halfway through the season now when I'm making a name for myself and it's starting to happen, I would see kids, everyone from kids to like older people to moms. And I would just point at them. It got to the point where while I was doing it, I would point at them like, I see you too. I see you doing it also. And that was always a fun moment.
1: Well, there's been lots of celebrations where they've done it. So playing in New York then for the Giants, wearing that Giants jersey and then bringing the city the success of the Super Bowl, that is just incredible.
8: It's, I always tell people if I wrote the story down myself on how I wanted it to go, it probably still wouldn't be as good as how it turned out in real life. Because, you know, growing up in the backyard of MetLife Stadium, being a fan of the team forever and ever, joining that football team, scratching and clawing and getting to a position to win games and be part of the fabric of that football team, that storied organization that's been around forever, one of the first franchises in the NFL. And then to play good enough to be part of a championship team, a Super Bowl winning team, is you can't draw it up any better than that. So it's something that I still carry. I still get goosebumps just talking about it, and I still carry those emotions and those feelings to this day. And it's never lost on me how important you know, it is to win in that city and how important my role was to just the overarchy of that organization, and just excited to be here.
1: And you talked about goosebumps, but to have scored a touchdown in a Super Bowl on a winning team like the Giants, for you, that really is everything. And that journey as well, as an undrafted player to come to that moment.
8: It's unbelievable. I see undrafted players all the time and they come up to me and always ask me, how'd you do it? What was your mindset? What were you thinking? And I was just thinking like today could be my last. Every single day, even when I made the team, even when I was scoring touchdowns, I walked into the building every single day as if it was my last day. And I understood that and I knew that. And it was something that that couldn't be replaced.
1: I wanted to talk about those celebrations though, because obviously in New York, the ticker tape, the blue and the white confetti coming down on you, the crowd yelling your name.
8: Man, I grew up seeing it, right? I grew up a massive Yankees fan. So I knew about the ticker tape parade. I've seen it on TV a bunch of times. And it's just different when you're in it. I spend a majority of the time just looking up because I couldn't, as much as there were thousands of people obviously flooding the streets, I just kept looking up at the amount of people that were just out of their windows, throwing toilet paper, throwing, you know, whatever they could find that wouldn't hurt us. Like they would just throw it out the window. And I'm seeing this overpour of just like between confetti and white toilet paper and whatever, you know, bath sheets. I'm seeing all types of things that's just flung out the window, banners, Giants, you know, logos and flags and whatever these people had. And I just realized like, wow, you know, those years of playing in the NFL, you're in this bubble, especially when you're on a football team that's striving for something, that's trying to get a championship. You live in this bubble. You go home, you work on your craft, you get better, you go in the locker room, in the practice facility, you're in that bubble with your team. You don't really get to see or feel what's happening in the outside world until you win it. And then you go out and you have that parade. So it just was so amazing to see just how much of an effect we had on the city, on the kids, on the people. And it was just a beautiful thing to watch, man. So to see it on TV for so many years with the Yankees and to be a part of it for a season was an unmatched experience.
1: Now, do you see the parallels between what you have done and what the NFL teams do on the Super Bowl stage to World Cup soccer now that the U.S. is hosting such a huge global tournament once again?
8: Yeah, I mean, if the Super Bowl was any indicator, I think FIFA kind of takes it up a notch. I think what I've been seeing now, obviously being in New York and being around the stadium in the last week or two, just to see the type of production and the level of production that's going into it and seeing what's going on around the stadium, you're like, oh, this is a big deal. Not just for New Jersey or for the United States, for the country to get the World Cup here. And hopefully the USA will have something to say about it.
1: And do you see it shifting the sporting landscape? Obviously, the NFL, NBA, MLB, NHL dominate. But you were a young athlete coming through in American football. Could you see those young athletes picking soccer in the future because of what has happened at this World Cup?
8: Yeah, for sure. I think it's going to have, you know, the game of soccer on the world stage. I think it's already come so far with MLS and just the awareness that, you know, Lionel Messi coming over here, David Beckham years past coming here, bringing that global awareness to a game in the United States that needed it. And I think it's crossed over so much. I think, you know, these young athletes no longer see soccer as something that's unattainable. I think they really look forward to seeing soccer players, to getting to know soccer players, seeing them out and about. They're more famous than ever before. And, you know, I think football players pay a lot of attention to the salaries that a lot of these guys are getting too. So they're super aware of what soccer entails and how, you know, profitable the game is and what that does on a business aspect of it all. So, you know, I think soccer is on one of the biggest stages ever, and the World Cup being in the United States is only going to amplify that even more. So I think it's going to provide more younger kids, younger generations to play the sport and try their hand at it and see where they can go and see where they can compete and where the game can take them to the next level.
1: Did you ever play soccer, Victor?
8: No, I didn't, man. Only in gym class. And honestly, with more tutelage, I could have been really good. You know what I mean? Because it's just about footwork and hand-eye coordination, which obviously I have as a receiver, and then just stamina, right? Like you got to be able to stay on that pitch, and it's 90 minutes, and it's just a long game of just running and cardio. So, but man, I would have loved to have taken it more serious as a kid, because who knows what would have happened? You know, I might have been I might still be playing somewhere, running around the pitch, hitting a soccer ball around. It could have been interesting.
1: Well, I was thinking as a wide receiver, perhaps a good comparison, sort of a wide forward who's making runs off the ball, runs in behind the defense, using your pace, running into space like a Kylian Mbappe or a Mohamed Salah. That could have been you, Victor.
8: 100%. I watch Mbappe all the time, and just his skill level and just his sheer running ability to just get behind balls, and outrun people, and his footwork and his scoring ability. It's really, really fun to watch soccer and really see it from a different lens now that I'm really adept at what I'm looking at and what I'm watching. But I definitely, if I'm going to compare what I would have been in soccer, I think Mbappe's spot on. So we'll take that.
1: Okay, so we've got you into the game. You're the Kylian Mbappe of the soccer world. But I've got to ask you this final question then, Victor. Okay. It's a big one. Super Bowl or World Cup final? Which one is it going
8: to
1: be?
8: Oh, man, don't do this to me. Don't do this to me. So I having won a Super Bowl, I have to lean towards that. It's just such a moment. And to play in that game is just an insane feeling, an insane emotion. So I know the World Cup is big. I know it's a global game. I know it's a huge deal. But, man, I won a Super Bowl. I was in it. I was on the field. I hoisted the trophy. I got to go with the Super Bowl, baby. For granting me this moment of clarity,
1: this moment of honesty, the world will fill my trunk. That's Victor Cruz. No surprise he went for the Super Bowl, really. He is a Super Bowl winner with the New York Giants. The World Cup continues. Brazil against Morocco. We'll look ahead to that after the latest news.
11: BBC News with Sue Montgomery. Iran has ruled out signing a memorandum of understanding with the United States as early as Sunday. Earlier, Pakistan's prime minister said an agreement could be finalised within 24 hours. Here's Joe Inwood.
12: We've had a pattern over the last month or so of the Americans maybe threatening military action, then saying a deal's going to be done, then the Iranians accusing them of acting dishonestly, and then nothing really happens. What we haven't had so clearly is Shahbaz Sharif. He is the Pakistani prime minister saying, we think within 24 hours we have got a deal. Now, there is also always the possibility that Donald Trump suddenly decides at the last minute, actually, he doesn't like the terms and he pulls the rug under everyone. But the fact that the Pakistanis have come out and said this so clearly, I think is the clearest indication we've had yet that if we're not going to see a deal in 24 hours, there is genuine progress being made.
11: Iran says the funeral of its late supreme leader, Ayatollah Ali Khamenei, will be held in the city of Mashhad next month. There will also be ceremonies in Tehran and the holy city of Qom before the Ayatollah and members of his family are laid to rest in his hometown on July the 9th. Workers have removed President Trump's name from the Kennedy Center in Washington, complying with a judge's ruling that the performing arts venue cannot be renamed without an act of Congress. The center's board voted in December to rename it the Donald J. Trump and the John F. Kennedy Memorial Center for the Performing Arts. Democratic U.S. Representative Joyce Beatty filed a lawsuit against the Trump rebrand.
13: The name will come down. And justice will rule. The United States Congress, they are the only group that can make a change to the name. This did not come before Congress. This is unlawful.
11: Kenya's health minister says the government will comply with court orders, halting the establishment of an Ebola quarantine center for U.S. citizens at an airbase in the town of Nanyuki. His comments follow a high court decision to hear a petition that would hold him in contempt for allowing work in the facility to continue despite two court orders suspending it. Although Kenya remains without a case for now, Nairobi's oldest and largest hospital is preparing for the worst, as Dr. Duncan Nyukuri explains.
14: We have sensitized the staff at Kenyatta National Hospital on how to recognize a patient who has Ebola and how to respond to that patient in a manner that is safe to themselves and also to the other patients who come to access care. The core team are undergoing training in managing patients who have Ebola, so in treating these patients, in handling them safely so that they also don't get infected.
11: World News from the BBC. A group of protesters have torn down metal and razor wire fences surrounding a luxury development site on Albania's Adriatic coast. Protesters in the village of Rial said it was being built on lands seized from them without proper compensation. An Albanian company has been developing a resort in the site, granted special investor status by the government. There's been widespread anger over another planned resort further south, backed by a company linked to Donald Trump's son-in-law, Jared Kushner. The Nigerian military says a retired army general who was kidnapped by gunmen in northwest Nigeria has died while in captivity. Major General Rabi Abubakar and his wife were abducted in Katsina State last month after the vehicle was attacked by armed men. The military said it chose not to comment publicly while security agencies were trying to secure his release. A Yemeni man who achieved fame on social media with videos of his daring acrobatic stunts has died while trying to scale a huge volcanic crater. Reports say Al-Kaka bin Antar died after falling into the Hardar crater. The England football team have had their training equipment stolen just hours before their first World Cup training session in Kansas City in the US. The theft has left football officials scrambling, as Nick Hatton explains.
15: The Football Association is trying to ascertain what was stolen. Balls and boots are among the items feared to have been taken. It's after vehicles transferring equipment to their base were broken into. Now, the equipment was due to be in place before the arrival of the squad, and it's understood that two arrests have been made in connection with that situation. Well, this...

0: The Colombian superstar Shakira performed alongside Nigerian artist Burna Boy at the opening ceremony of the World Cup in Mexico City. The World Cup anthem, Dai Dai, the Italian expression, it means come on. Shakira owning the World Cups after 2010 and Waka Waka in South Africa. Julien Laurens and John Bennett are with us. We're at the Central Park Tavern in New York ahead of Brazil against Morocco to come at the MetLife Stadium, known as the New Jersey Stadium, for this tournament. And we're looking on the screens, actually, Julien, and we have got basketball at the moment, but it was showing the goals from the USA beating Paraguay. That feels like liftoff, doesn't it, for the World Cup here in the US?
1: Yeah, I think that's all we needed, really. The home team, one of the hosts, to start well, like Mexico did, Canada to a certain extent too, and that's exactly what USA needed, what Pochettino needed, with the pressure that he was under, what somebody like Pulisic or even Joe Reyna, who scored a lovely goal after coming on, also needed that kind of momentum. And I think for people, while you have the NHL finals, the NBA finals we mentioned, the baseball season is underway, the women's NBA season is underway as well, it was very important, I think, for this World Cup, for us as well, to feel the World Cup, that the USA started like they did.
2: Yeah, what a performance. That first half, I mean, all the ex-USA internationals saying that's the best half they've ever seen from a US team at a World Cup. Can I tell my Christian Pulisic story?
0: So go on.
1: Yeah, exactly.
2: Years ago, Jules, I'm in Germany waiting for... to interview a footballer. I get talking to a youth coach, American youth coach, who I have a nice chat, get on really well, and he mentions his young son is playing football, hopes one day to be a pro.
1: Amazing.
2: And I said, can you write down his name just in case he becomes famous? Christian Pulisic. I never kept the bit of paper.
1: You should have.
0: You should meet him up, get him to sign it, okay? There you go. Special mementos of these trips. So we have got Brazil against Morocco. Let's look in this era of sports world then at the four games that are happening this Saturday, starting with this contest, John, at New Jersey Stadium.
2: Brazil against Morocco. So Brazil against the team, Morocco, who they call the Brazil of Africa. Ghana fans will not like that because they won the title. But Brazil aiming to end a 24-year wait to win the World Cup again. But they did lift it, remember, here in the USA in 1994. It's not the super confident Brazil side we've had of old. But of course, they've got Carlo Ancelotti. Can he turn that Champions League winning pedigree into World Cup winning pedigree? As for Morocco, they made history at the last World Cup. And just before the last World Cup, they changed managers. They've done it again. So I wonder if it will work in their favour again.
0: Let's look ahead to this game then. Joining us from Casablanca, the Moroccan football journalist Amin El Amri. And joining us from Sao Paulo, the Brazilian football journalist Gustavo Farden. Hello to you both. Welcome to Sports World.
3: Hi, Lee. Always a pleasure to join you guys.
0: Good to have both with us. Hello, Amin. Hello, Gustavo. Julien and John are here as well. Set the scene then for us. Gustavo, first of all, John just mentioned it's been 24 years since Brazil, the most successful nation in World Cup history, lifted that golden trophy aloft. How are Brazilians, Gustavo, feeling about this tournament?
4: Been covering, and also since I basically been born almost 40 years ago, I don't remember Brazil coming into a World Cup so pessimist about the team as of right now. Many people are so doubtful about this team, so it's a little bit an odd feeling, you know.
0: I mean, what is the feeling in Morocco after 4 years ago, the incredible run to the semi-finals in Qatar? Is there a belief they can do it again?
3: Yeah, are we in the multiverse? So Brazil is pessimistic and Morocco is optimistic about the World Cup game. Now, there is absolute excitement over here. I mean, the pressure is coming up, obviously, because we're playing the best World Cup team ever. But still, the excitement, no fear, the bring it on mentality and mindset here in Morocco is just absolutely fantastic.
0: Let's talk a little more about Morocco, and we will hear now from the Paris Saint-Germain and Morocco defender Achraf Hakimi on whether this squad can repeat the success of 4 years ago.
5: We are really focused in the first game. We focus in tomorrow, in starting the best way. And after, we're going to think every game to go forward, to go the more forward possible that we can do and try to do better than the last World Cup, but for the moment we are thinking in tomorrow to be in the best performance and to try to win the game. That is all what we want.
0: Has 4 years ago then

0: Julien, change the mentality around Morocco and the way attitudes are towards what they can achieve at a tournament?
1: Yeah, I think certainly collectively, not just as a team, because this team has changed a little bit with the new head coach that we mentioned, Mohamed Wahbi, doing so well with the under-20 at the under-20 World Cup, and with the next generation coming through, and there's a few of them already in these squads, but also individually. When you think about 4 years ago, some have gone from strength to strength, like Achraf Hakimi, obviously, who has won two Champions League in a row now with PSG. He's definitely established himself as the best fullback in the world, certainly the best right back in the world. And we talked about Carlo Ancelotti's languages, by the way. Hakimi in French, in Spanish, in Arabic, in English, in Italian. He's pretty impressive too. I mean, knows that. And there's others as well who've gone, and you look at Saibari, for example, who we expect will play as the false nine tonight, which that in itself is very interesting to see how Brazil will cope with that. He's had an amazing season with PSV Eindhoven too.
2: Yeah, Hakimi won a lot of fans at the press conference yesterday because they said you're not allowed to ask questions in Spanish because we don't have a translator. Someone asked in Spanish and Hakimi said, I can understand, I will deal with it. So he did the translation himself.
0: And I mean, Morocco not coming into the tournament then just to make up the numbers. They're not the underdogs anymore. Is that the real sense then? You know, when the pressure on, greater expectations, they can still deliver?
3: I think so. I believe so. Because unlike, for example, Turkey or South Korea in 2002, this team has been enhancing its power and its capabilities. So like Jules said, it's a wonderful analysis because the team is better than in 2022. Perhaps the spirit was there because, you know, you have the fairy tale story, the underdog story, but now you're coming in as one of the 10 contenders. And this is the place I think this team needs to be. Now they have to bear that pressure.
2: Yeah, the one worry is there's a target on their back now. And I think that they could afford to sit back, couldn't they, at the last World Cup? They hardly had any possession. The only game where they had more possession than the other team was France at the last World Cup, and they lost that game. And I think he wants to play a more expansive style, the new manager, and maybe they'll lose a bit of that identity that they had at the last World Cup. But no, I'd be really optimistic if I was a Morocco fan.
1: Yeah, no, I agree with you. And also defensively, you know, we've moved away, in a way, from the centre-back partnership, especially that we had at the last World Cup. And for Issa Diop, who's a, you know, is a fresh Moroccan international, really, with Riyad to play together at the back, they might be they need a bit of time for each other, you know, to get that kind of understanding, really, and being able to be that kind of solid defence again, certainly centrally, that they had, where they were very good 4 years ago.
0: Walid Regragui, I mean, deserves obviously huge credit for what he has done and been part of this incredible rise, getting to the last four of the World Cup and actually leaving as African champions. We'll see what transpires there in the Court of Arbitration for Sport. But what do you think Mohamed Ouabi will bring then? He won the under-20 World Cup with Morocco last year. What kind of impact will they have on the team as to how they play and their style?
3: Well, I think, first of all, Wahbi is someone that is very appeased and very at peace in terms of communication and talking to people with just a calm voice, etc. So Walid was like the Mourinho figure that either you love him or you don't like him, dislike him at all. And I think Wahbi, with his approach, because the guy was a teacher, he's never played professional football, but he comes from the academy system in Anderlecht over in Belgium. And after his experience with the under-20, he knows how to talk to either the players or even the public. And I think this union was needed in that team.
2: Yeah, Regragui was brilliant, though, at knitting that team together. He spoke so many languages. He really brought that team together. My concern was, are we going to see dramas now that he's gone? But, yeah, again, really impressed by Wahbi in the press conference yesterday. You could see how much respect Achraf Hakimi had for him, and it's because of that under-20 World Cup win, which attracted a lot of attention in Morocco.
0: Gustavo was telling us about the pessimism in Brazil, and we'll get onto their team in just a moment. But, I mean, is there still an aura when facing Brazil, the five-time world champions? It's been 24 years, but is there still that for Morocco, do you think, when they take to the field later?
3: Yeah, absolutely. I mean, we have come from Qatar after the win, obviously that formidable performance, and we played Brazil in a friendly in Tangier 2 months later, and winning that game, even if friendly, was like completing that performance of winning the World Cup. I mean, this is Brazil still. The individualities, the coach, obviously, and the mindset of a winner team is always there.
0: Gustavo, it's still there for Brazil. It's been 24 years, but there is still that feeling. And here in New York as well, when we see a great number of fans with Brazilian backgrounds here supporting the team, but just Americans wearing the Brazilian shirt, there is still very much that. But it's a long time, isn't it, for a team that's been so successful to not be the world champions?
4: Yeah, and there's a whole generation of people here in Brazil who haven't seen a Brazil win a World Cup. You know, people who are 25 to 30 years old, they don't have memories of Brazil winning the World Cup. The memories they have from World Cup is like losing to Germany in the semifinals at home 7-1. You know, so it's a little complicated. And like I said, I haven't seen the fans so pessimistic about a World Cup like this one. And I mean, you have to understand that, because Brazil is going to be on the field today against Morocco, basically with 8 players that were on the last World Cup. There hasn't been a renovation of the stars. Some of the young stars like Stefan are out of the World Cup because of injury. Endrick is a sub. And Neymar is a player who you can't count on these days, because he's physically not there. You know, he just played 15 games this year. So all these worries add up to that feeling.
0: Yes, Neymar officially out of the opening match, still to recover from his calf injury. But Brazil did win on US soil in 1994, the last time this World Cup was hosted here. Here is the Brazil head coach, then Carlo Ancelotti, and whether they can repeat that success.
5: To win is really difficult to say. I think we can compete, and we have a possibility to compete to win. Of course, yes, we can compete, and we are ready to compete. So to win, there are little detail sometimes in football, but I think the feeling today is we have a good feeling about this World Cup, not only about this first game, because it's only the first game of this competition. We work hard, ready, and prepare to play.
0: That's Carlo Ancelotti. Julian, in a way, is he the very best man that to have then? He's got this illustrious, trophy-laden career at club level. Yeah. Yes, it's his first taste of international football, but he's the man to guide them, is he?
1: Yeah, and I think more importantly, maybe, is that pressure. The pressure that maybe we saw before Brazilian head coaches with the national team struggling with all the expectations of that country, waiting for another trophy, that you are Brazil, so you are expecting to win the World Cup because that's what you do. And that was difficult to deal with. With Carlo, pressure doesn't exist really. And I think the great thing about Carlo Ancelotti, more than really the pragmatism that we mentioned earlier, is the fact that he will transmit that calmness and the confidence to the dressing room so easily. Really, and I don't think this dressing room will feel the pressure that maybe they felt 4 years ago, 8 years ago, 12 years ago, etc.
2: Yeah, Vinicius Jr. was asked about Carlo Ancelotti, and he mentioned the word freedom. He gives us freedom, gives me freedom, and he gets the best out of his players. I like the fact, if I was a Brazil fan, I would like the fact that people are writing them off, and surely Carlo Ancelotti will be using that as a motivation.
0: Gustavo, is the feeling that getting the best out of Vinicius Jr. is going to be key if Brazil are to have the deep run at this World Cup?
4: For sure. He hasn't replied his performances from Real Madrid in the national team. And everybody is expecting this at this World Cup, because there's a feeling that he needs to do that. So a lot of the criticism from the Brazilian fans towards Vinicius come from that, because in the national team, he hasn't been the same from Real Madrid. So he has to be a key part, because, like I said, you can't count on Neymar, because he hasn't played a match in a month. He hasn't even taken the field for practices, for training at this World Cup. So you can't count on him. So the superstar has to be Vinicius. If Brazil is going to be successful at this World Cup, it all depends on Vinicius and Vinicius' performances.
1: Today is Vinny's 50th cap for Brazil. He's scored 9 goals. 9 goals in 49 appearances for Brazil. This is just not, you know, this is just not good enough, full stop. And I think, okay, the step up from a club level to international level, we all understand it, it's tough. This is the best of the best. But come on, that's the goal every 5 games. It's not good enough.
0: And where you finish in a group could really determine what kind of path you have to the latter stages. So top spot in the group could make a huge difference. Let me go around the four of you then as to how you see this going later. Brazil, Morocco, John?
2: I think a draw and...
1: Oh, you see on the fence.
0: Straight away.
2: Something about Morocco. It's that right-hand side for Morocco, that left-hand side for Brazil. Go on then, Brazil sneak it.
0: Okay, well, if you're sitting on the fence, I'm going to come to you in a moment.
2: No, I'm not.
0: Julian.
2: I'm saying Brazil,
0: okay,
2: win it.
0: Now you're going Brazil. Gustavo, are you still going for Brazil, for your nation to get off to a winning start?
4: I think it's going to be a draw.
2: Thank you.
4: Yeah, World Cup debuts are always tough and tense, so I think it's going to be a draw, and Morocco has one heck of a team, so I think my hinge is a draw.
0: Amin, are you getting some positivity for Morocco?
3: I'm going to pull a magic move and say, acredito, I believe Morocco will win. And if the Knicks win game 5 in San Antonio, then New York is really going to be the city that doesn't sleep tonight. So, yeah.
0: Joel's gone then.
1: Yeah, I'm from Morocco as well. I'm with Amin. I think a 1-0 win there. I was very impressed in the game against Norway. It was only a friendly, and don't take too much away from friendly. I get that. And despite, losing up there, for example, I think they're going to be great. And I love that midfield of El Ainaoui and Bouedi. So I'm all for Morocco today.
0: Okay. Gustavo, wherever you are in Sao Paulo and Casablanca, and wherever the fans listening of Morocco and Brazil, I hope you have a good evening, whichever way it goes tonight. Thank you both.
3: Thank you, guys. Thank you.
4: Thank you, guys.
0: Thank you both very much for being with us. Amin El Amri and Gustavo Faldan ahead of Brazil against Morocco. Three other games. Let's take you around the other matches then that are happening. And a country returning to the World Cup for the first time in 52 years is Haiti. At a time when the country continues to grapple with political instability, the national team had to play every qualifying match away from home. Now they face another country returning to the World Cup in Scotland. We can hear now from striker Dukan Nazon on the pride of representing his nation and the impact World Cup qualification can have.
6: Wow. We could not believe it. For the first hour, we were celebrating, but it was like we was in a dream. Really, you in a dream. It was so weird, you know. I think I still haven't realized yet. And I speak also with many of my teammates and they feel the same thing, you know. The point where we gonna really realize, I think, going to be when the first game going to start. Like, yo guys, we are in the World Cup.
7: Haiti didn't play any of their home games in Haiti. How difficult was that for the players?
6: This is something really sad, because when you play a game and you have the 12 man with you, it helps. But for us, unfortunately, we couldn't play at home with the situation of our country at the moment. But we had a bit of support in the stadiums where we played in Curaçao. But it's not the same like if you play at home.
7: What was it that motivated the players? Because we see videos of World Cup qualifiers around the world and there are thousands of fans supporting the home team. You didn't have any of that.
6: In the team, we have many players who never been in Haiti. So before the game starts, sometimes I used to talk to them because I had the chance to go to Haiti and share with them the reality of the country, the responsibility we have on our shoulder. And I try to give to them like this power, this motivation to tell them like for what we play, really, you know. And if we qualify, what will happen in the country? I think it can be a start of a massive change, you know. We need this. And hopefully the qualification going to be the start here of something new, a new generation who say like, we want our country revive.
7: You mentioned the responsibility of the players. How would you describe that responsibility?
6: When we put the shirt on, you know, the national team shirt, it's more than a normal game. We represent our country, our land, motherland, and we are ambassador of the country. And for Haiti, it's more precious, I would say, because we are the first black nation independent in the world. We have a lot of history. We have to assume this role.
7: Do you think when Haiti play against Scotland and the other games as well, that the violence will stop, at least for those games?
6: I remember playing in 2019. We reached to the Gold Cup semifinal. And we've seen some video, you know, people was talking about what's happened in Haiti while we was playing. And it was so beautiful, but we could not believe they showed us some video. It was crazy. I never see this in my life, you know. So many people outside, gang people and like civilians together, just enjoying the moment. Nothing was happening in the country. Everything was stopped. And I know in Haiti, when we play football, everything is stopped. There is no war, there is no gangs, no people dying or stuff. It's like we make only one, you know. And for sure, during the World Cup, this is going to happen. But we want to bring these spirits and this environment forever, not only for one, two, three games, four games, five games.
0: That is Haiti's Dukans Nathan and with our football reporter, Manny Jasmi. This is Group C in the same group as Brazil and Morocco, John Bennett.
2: Yes, so Haiti making history. What about Scotland, though, returning to a World Cup for the first time since 1998? I was doing my school exams at the time, so you know it was a long time ago. It was thanks to a win over Denmark in November. The Napoli star, Scott McTominay, of course, is their talisman. But what an atmosphere this will be. Everywhere I go here in New York, I see Haiti fans. And, of course, the Scotland fans are here in their numbers. This will be one of the best atmospheres of the group stage.
0: It's taking place at Foxborough Stadium in Boston. Let's go to Boston now. The former Scotland international, current Rangers women's manager, working for BBC Scotland at this tournament, Leanne Crichton, is there for us. Leanne, set the scene for us then. What is Boston like with Scotland back at a World Cup finals?
8: Yeah, good afternoon. Look, it's tremendous. It really is. Boston as a city is absolutely gorgeous. The scene is set. It's super hot this afternoon. So hopefully the Tartan Army are praying that those temperatures drop before kickoff, which it should do for that 9 p.m. slot tonight, thankfully. But it's magnificent. I mean, the city centre is just filled with Scotland tops. All ages, different generations of friends and family that have travelled. Obviously, it's been a considerable wait, those 28 summers that we've waited for the men's national team to get back to a World Cup. So the Tartan Army are here and we're certainly set to enjoy ourselves.
0: And a belief, Leanne, that this time it could be beyond a group stage for the first time for Scotland as well. Could it be eighth time lucky?
8: Yeah, look, I think there's a real calmness. I think there's a real confidence about the group, listening to the preparations, the media conferences, the training sessions, the warm-up games. Everything so far for Scotland has gone pretty well, coming off the back of the elation of the Denmark game and the hysteria that night at Hampden. I think it's just put everyone's minds at ease. I think the fact that we're back here, we have this opportunity. I think Haiti won't be an easy game this evening. Anybody that thinks that Scotland are going to turn up and this is going to be, you know, they're seen as favourites and it's an easy job, it won't be like that at all. But I think there's a real confidence that this being the opening game for Scotland is a real opportunity to go and grasp those 3 points. And I think when you run it through the permutations and what you might need to get out of the group, 3 points and possibly a -2 goal difference would be enough to see you through. So I think that's the optimism, certainly from the Scotland camp looking at it. But all eyes on the 3 points and looking to get those points on the board as early as you can, because as the games progress, Morocco, Brazil, it's only going to get tougher.
0: And as for the team, how big a miss will Napoli's Billy Gilmore be? Injured in a warm-up game against Curaçao, he'll miss out tonight. Is that adequate cover there for Scotland and for the way they want to play?
8: Yeah, look, there's been a lot made of Billy's injury, which is, you know, I think the nation is devastated for Billy because he's been such an influential key player and a great run of form as well. To miss any major tournament is devastating for any player. The news that Tyler Fletcher was the player that would come in and replace him was probably the shock headline, if you like, just because Steve Clark normally goes to his tried and tested and players that have been there and ones that he's used in previous games. Tyler hadn't been that player until recent months, so he's been given that opportunity. But the likes of Lewis Ferguson in there, Scott McTominay, John McGinn didn't start against Bolivia, so you know a lot of people are expecting John to come back into the starting lineup tonight. The likes of Ben Gannon-Doak really grabbed the headlines, and young Finlay Curtis with his inclusion, certainly that wide player on the left-hand side, has injected a real good bit of energy. So there's excellent depth to the Scotland squad just now, and I think that will be telling as the games go on, because absolutely in this heat and these conditions against top opponents, we're going to need them.
0: Let's just take you around then for a prediction on this one. Haiti, Scotland, Julien Laurence.
1: Yeah, I go for Scotland. It's a big game. It's like we've just explained. And I think the pressure is on Scotland. And I'm not sure that they always deal well with that kind of pressure. But they're favourite and they should win.
2: Yeah, such a nervy game. Must win for both sides. I've got a feeling about Haiti making an amazing start to this tournament.
0: Leanne, it's got to start with a win, hasn't it, for Scotland in this group with Brazil and Morocco to come? Are you confident, though?
8: Absolutely, yeah. I don't know if I'm luring myself into a false sense of security, but glorious failure. No, I'm going to go Scotland win. 3 points on the board tonight and we'll kick on.
0: Enjoy it, Leanne. Thank you so much for being with us.
8: Thank you.
2: Thierry Henry on US TV yesterday, he went for Haiti, Jules.
1: Again, strong ties with France, obviously. A lot of those players in the Haiti squads, Paris born and bred, you would love to know, obviously. But from the diaspora is what made this team special. And I think the link between them and the whole of the Haitian diaspora around the world and the people back home is very special.
0: Yeah, special for them to be back on the World Cup stage, as it is for Scotland. And we'll see how they get on later then at Foxborough Stadium in Boston. Thanks to Leanne Crichton for being with us. Julien John is staying with us. There's two more games to look ahead to at the World Cup. We'll also bring you the rest of the sporting action with the Stanley Cup finals continuing. That's all coming out after the latest BBC News with Paul Moss.
9: Iran has ruled out signing a memorandum of understanding with the United States as early as Sunday. Pakistan's prime minister had said earlier that an agreement could be finalized within 24 hours, raising hopes that a deal was getting closer. Here's Joe Inwood.
10: There is also always the possibility that Donald Trump suddenly decides at the last minute, actually he doesn't like the terms, and he pulls the rug under everyone. But the fact that the Pakistanis have come out and said this so clearly, I think is the clearest indication we've had yet that if we're not going to see a deal in 24 hours, there is genuine progress being made.
9: Workers have removed President Trump's name from the Kennedy Center in Washington. It was taken off hours after a deadline set by a judge who ruled that only Congress could change the performing arts venue's name. Prosecutors in El Salvador have requested the trial of more than 500 alleged gang members. All are said to be members of Barrio 18, a notorious criminal group that operates across Central America. The chief prosecutor, Max Munoz, said they would be tried together and that the process would be quick. The charges will include murder, extortion, drug trafficking, and membership of a terrorist organization. In Hungary, Viktor Orban has been re-elected as leader of the Fidesz party by a party congress, 2 months after a crushing electoral defeat. The speed with which Prime Minister Peter Magyar and his Tisza government has been dismantling the legacy of Mr. Orban has demoralized his followers and left Fidesz in disarray, according to our correspondent in Budapest, Nick Thorpe.
11: Viktor Orban has largely disappeared from public view since his Fidesz party was swept from power in April. But today he was back, rallying the troops, trying to turn Fidesz into a strong opposition party. By the time the leaves fall this autumn, he said, Fidesz should be reorganized, strong and capable of returning to government.
9: Thousands of people have gathered in Belfast for a rally organized by Unite Against Racism in response to anti-immigrant riots in Northern Ireland this week. The unrest followed a serious knife attack for which a Sudanese man was charged with attempted murder. And a Yemeni man who achieved fame on social media with videos of his daring acrobatic stunts has died while trying to scale a huge volcanic crater. Reports say Al-Kaka bin Antar, nicknamed Yemen's Spider-Man, died after falling into one of the country's most famous natural landmarks, the Hada crater in Yemen's southwest. Now back to Lee James in New York.
0: Paul, thank you very much. Yes, welcome back to New York. It's the World Cup that is continuing here with the big game between Brazil and Morocco to come in New Jersey later on. We've got two more games, though, being played on Saturday. We'll look ahead to Qatar against Switzerland, Australia against Turkey to come. But there is another World Cup taking place. The best women's cricketers are in England and Wales for the next 3 weeks for the T20 World Cup. That, too, has expanded to a record 12 teams. The hosts won the opening match on Friday, beating Sri Lanka by 87 runs at Edgbaston. And today it's the six-time champions Australia who are playing South Africa. Jeff Lemon from the Final Word podcast is with us live from Old Trafford. So, Jeff, first of all, let us know what's happening there with you.
12: Well, it's almost over, Lee. The South Africans are 9 down, 106 for 9. They were set a pretty stiff target of 173 earlier today by Australia. Bowled well in patches, the South Africans. A couple of quick rushes of wickets, but Australia had a smoking 50 from Phoebe Litchfield, 50 off 24 balls. Georgia Wearer made a quick 32, and Australia managed to get enough runs together. South Africa haven't really been in the chase. It's the Australian spinners. They've been all over them today. They've got this spin attack. Molyneux's taken two. Alana King's taken two. Georgia Wareham's taken two. Ash Gardner's taken one. So the four spinners with those seven wickets between them and just one more wicket required.
0: So as they close in on victory, Australia still the overwhelming favourites for the tournament. That was a statement of intent, wasn't it, from the host England in their opening game?
12: It certainly was. I mean, that England team, they've been under a lot of scrutiny. There have been a lot of questions about them. But I think you could say the same about Australia. I don't know if they were favourites 4 hours ago. They probably will be now because South Africa have had such a good recent run. But they just haven't looked like they were in the contest at all. In fact, there's the 10th wicket falling out to deep mid-wicket. Ash Gardner takes the catch off Georgia Wareham. Another one for the spinners. And South Africa are all out for 107, so they've lost by 65 runs here. This Australian team are a team in transition, new captain, new setup, different batting order. They've had a lot of change. They haven't won either of the last couple of World Cups in 50 over or 20 over formats. And so there are questions about this side, but this is a real muscle flex from them tonight, as much as the one was from England last night against Sri Lanka.
0: So Australia have won, England winners on the opening night. Before you leave us, Jeff, there's Australian celebrations there. Are we going to get Australian celebrations later at the World Cup when they play Turkey?
12: Why not? I mean, the Gallipoli rematch, we have a long, long history between Australia and Turkey going back to 1915. Not in happy beginnings, but it has been a strong relationship that's become a friendship over the course of that century and more. There's a lot of good feeling. There's a big Turkish community in Australia as well. But why not? Why not back the Australians to get a win tonight?
0: Well, all the best for that later, Jeff. You've seen an Australian victory in front of you at Old Trafford at the Women's T20 World Cup. Jeff Lemon from the Final Word podcast with us. Earlier, Scotland beat Ireland by 40 runs, and we've got the defending champions New Zealand playing West Indies in Southampton on the south coast of England later. In Formula One, qualifying has been taking place for Sunday's Barcelona Catalunya Grand Prix, and it's the Mercedes of George Russell who has taken pole, pipping Ferrari's Lewis Hamilton into second. His Mercedes teammate, Kimi Antonelli, the championship leader, starts from third. It's the first time this season the Italian has not qualified on the front row. Afterwards, we heard from the pole sitter, George Russell.
13: I think it's going to be an interesting race tomorrow. You know, Lewis did an amazing job to get up there. I think that was a real surprise. We thought the fight was with ourselves and McLaren. And then, you know, Lewis has been really quick all this session. So I'm sure there's going to be a fight on our hands. Obviously, Kimi's been doing an amazing job. So tomorrow is not going to be easy from every standpoint, but I feel ready.
0: That's George Russell, starts from pole for Sunday's Barcelona Grand Prix. Now we're here in the United States with the World Cup taking place, but we've also got the showpiece of the National Hockey League season, the 2026 Stanley Cup final, and the Carolina Hurricanes lead the Las Vegas Golden Knights 3-2 in their best of seven series. So game six on Sunday at the T-Mobile Arena in Las Vegas. So how is the Hurricanes' Nikolaj Ehlers feeling about this crucial game?
14: It's huge, obviously. It's going to be really hard. It's going to be a really tough game, but we're excited for it. We're ready for it. You know, this team has been working all year for moments like these and especially this moment. So we're excited.
0: And game six on Sunday is in Las Vegas. Joining us from there is the sports writer for the Associated Press, Mark Anderson. Mark, then the Hurricanes, within one win of their first Stanley Cup title in two decades, they've won games 4 and 5. What's really clicked for them?
15: They've had a number of things. One thing, they changed the goalie. Brandon Bussey's played fantastic since he's been there, replacing Frederick Anderson. Don't know if he's going to stay in goal, but I suspect he will now. Coaches like to ride the hot goalie. Jordan Staal is having an historic series, and he is a big man that they basically put in front of the net, and the Golden Knights have not gotten him out of there. He's scored in every game so far this series. So in their power play has been working really well. Really, the whole special teams, Plant Penalty Kelly's been doing great too. So it's really been a combination of things.
0: Now, the Golden Knights will try and force it to Game 7 then. It's the first time they've trailed it in this series. How do you think they're going to respond then in Game 6 on Sunday?
15: I think they're going to play really well. I can definitely see this going 7. They need to get better goaltending play. Their goalie, Carter Hart, was fantastic the first 3 rounds of playoffs, but he struggled this series, and it's not all his fault. The defense in front of him has not been good. So they need to get better on defense and at goalie, and if they can, then I think they get a real shot at Game 7. And, you know, Game 7, you never know, but it's back at Carolina if there's a Game 7.
0: So much interest, Mark, in this, of course. It alternates between the NBA Finals, the NHL Stanley Cup on the big screens in the sports bars. And I noticed that the Norway team and Erling Haaland was enjoying Game 5 in Rally. So whilst they got the World Cup to focus on, they still enjoyed the hockey.
15: Yeah, no, that's really neat. I mean, this is an amazing time for sports in the U.S. There's so much happening right now, and obviously the American team yesterday off to an amazing start. It's got people really excited too throughout the country. So, the NBA Finals have been, and both the NHL the NBA Finals and Stanley Cup Final have been drawing large TV numbers. So there's a lot of interest in a lot of things happening right now.
0: Mark, thanks for being with us. Mark Anderson from the Associated Press in Las Vegas. Julian Arons, John Bennett are here at the Central Park Tavern in New York, the big sports bar where they show all the action, not just the World Cup. It's the Knicks and the NBA, John, and it's
2: Jules
0: the NHL.
2: Is loving it. I didn't realise what a US sport expert he is. He's been watching all of it. He's getting into the ice hockey as well.
1: I love the NHL Finals. And to be fair, I don't know much about it. I sometimes can't even see the puck. But I think the way they broadcast it too is really fascinating, and I don't know if that's the case a lot during the season, but there have been loads of goals in those finals, and we mentioned 5-4, 4-3, there was a double extra time in Game 4, I think, that I was literally glued to the TV in my hotel room because it was just so exciting.
0: And the way they alternate at this time of the year, very exciting with the NBA, with the NHL each night, so Game 5 tonight in the NBA, Game 6 tomorrow in the NHL. It grips you, doesn't it?
1: Yeah, absolutely, you're right. I mean, I don't know if we can really have an equivalent for what it would be for us in Europe, but imagine if you had the Champions League over a certain amount of games, and then, you know, in 2 days later, I don't know, you'd have like a big tennis tournament and play finals. It's huge here. It's amazing.
0: Yeah, a lot to capture everyone's attention, which is why the World Cup and the US team getting off to a winning start certainly helps. So let's bring it back to the games that we've got today then. We heard about Brazil against Morocco to come in New Jersey, Haiti against Scotland, all in the same group. Now, 4 years ago, the eyes of the football world, of course, were fixed on Qatar. John, hosting the World Cup for the very first time, held in the Northern Hemisphere winter. Now they have qualified by right for this tournament, and they take on Switzerland in the opening game.
1: The future winners, yes?
0: Yeah.
1: Not to win. Yeah, you did.
2: No, when you say dark horse, dark horse is quarterfinals at least.
0: Oh, okay.
2: But, fair enough. But surely Qatar can't be any worse than 3.5 years ago. They can, maybe. Julian Lopetegui is their manager. It's great for him, actually, because he just missed out, didn't he, in 2018. He was Spain boss, sacked just before that tournament. But yeah, don't sleep on the Swiss. I'll mention it again. They've conceded just 2 goals in their qualifying, and they have Granit Xhaka, of course, inspired Sunderland to European football. You're agreeing with me now, Jules. Switzerland going all the way.
0: Is getting out the group considered successful in your eyes?
2: Quarterfinals, at least.
0: Quarterfinals, okay. That is to come in just a couple of hours' time in San Francisco. It'll be the first game that's on the big screens here then from the World Cup. Of course, in the same group as Canada, Bosnia-Herzegovina, who drew 1-1 in Toronto. Mohamed Kutber is with us, Arabic football expert. Mohamed, what's the feeling then about Qatar's performances? They did suffer that worst performance of any host nation in World Cup history in 2022. Now they've qualified in their own right. What has happened in the intervening 4 years then to offer some hope for Qatari football?
16: I think, Lee, the pressure is all of Qatar this time around. The team has aged massively over the last 3 or 4 years. We're talking about so many players over 35. I think they're coming to the end of their international career. They've done so much for the nation. They won 2 back-to-back Asian Cups. They represented the country in the first World Cup when they hosted. They didn't do really well at the World Cup. And any progress this time will be welcome, because we're talking about hand over a tournament. There's a group of veterans who will probably play their last tournament with the Qatari national team, and there is a young generation coming up who haven't proven to be of the same quality yet. I think any form of progress, any 1 point coming out of this group with a point, with a win, will be great progress. And I think the Qataris are realistic this time around with what they expect from their team. They need the team to enjoy the tournament, to represent the country well, and for this generation of players to end on a high note. And now that John has favoured Switzerland, I think they might take this in their favour. I don't know.
2: Not you as well, Mohamed.
0: Just talk to us, Mohamed, about Julian Lopetegui and his role then, appointed a year ago. Plenty of experience, of course, during his coaching career. What kind of role has he played over the last year, and what can he help this team do?
16: It's fair to say Julian Lopetegui has done a great deal for this team, because when he came, he stepped in basically to save this team's campaign in the qualifiers, and they did manage to clinch a qualification on home soil with a couple of set pieces against the UAE. So if it wasn't for Lopetegui and this breath of fresh air he introduced into the team, and the fact that he reconciled with some of the veterans who were who thought that the days with the national team were over, I don't think the Qataris would have made it to the World Cup. But the fact that this team is an aging team, we're talking about defensive approach, a team that sits at the back, we're talking about five at the back, and three of them would be over 35, wouldn't allow Lopetegui to play his usual style of gameplay, talking about playing out from the back and controlling the position, especially against a very experienced Switzerland team who happen to have been playing with each other for more than three or four World Cups. So I think it's quite tough to start against Switzerland. I think Lopetegui would have preferred to play against one of the less experienced team, Bosnia or maybe Canada. But everything is possible. And this manager, for him to be at the World Cup, albeit being with Qatar, which is massive difference compared to what would have been had he played the World Cup with Spain, it still means something for him. And again, as I say, if he comes back from the World Cup with a good performance, with one draw, with a win, he will be eternal in Qatari football history.
0: Is it going to happen, though, Julien? Well, a first point obviously would be wonderful for Qatar at a World Cup. What's the feeling about this one, though?
1: No, I think it would be amazing.
0: Sorry, Julien?
1: I think it would be amazing, and I think Mohamed is right, too. But when I agree with JB, I think the Switzerland team, no, it's a good team. They've got the experience of the likes of Chaka and Rodriguez, for example, and they've got a young generation coming through, like Monzambi, who was outstanding with Freiburg all season long. And I think would be one of the names that people discover in this World Cup, like a Yann Diomande, like a Gilberto Mora, like a few others. But yeah, I think the Switzerland team would be too strong for Qatar today.
0: Let's get your predictions then, John. Switzerland, obviously.
2: Yeah, Switzerland 3-0.
0: Okay, yeah, there we go. You've heard it here, world champions. Mohamed, what do you think?
16: I think a minimum of 2-0 for Switzerland. But, I mean, we should be wary of the fact that the Swiss are not really used to playing on the front foot, which might be in the Qataris' favour if they were brave enough.
0: Okay, and Jules?
1: Yeah, Switzerland.
0: Okay, yeah, even if it's John's tip, yeah. We'll
2: have to go with that. World champions, you'll be laughing when they lift the cup.
0: Mohamed Cutler, thank you so much. Arabic football expert ahead of Qatar against Switzerland, and then Australia and Turkey. We've already spoken about Australia's prospects with Jeff Lemon. Then what can they achieve in the same group as the United States and Paraguay, which is Group D? So at 4 GMT on Sunday in Vancouver is when they will play. Special occasion for Australia's veteran defender Aziz Behe, playing in his third World Cup, born in Melbourne, of Turkish Cypriot descent, and he spent almost a decade playing in the Turkish League.
17: It's going to obviously maybe feel a bit weird. Got a few friends in there, and obviously, like you said, my background's Turkish, and I've never played against them. So for me and my family, it will be a special game. But I think once I'm on that pitch, that kind of all gets blanked out, and I've got a job to do for my country, Australia. So, but yeah, look, it is going to be a special night, I think. Something I'll probably look back on later on in the years. But yeah, look, it's just excitement to have an opportunity to play against Turkey and obviously some friends that are still in there.
7: When the draw was made, did your phone go into meltdown?
17: Yeah, I did actually. Obviously, I got a lot of calls and messages. You know, everyone's excited that obviously Turkey's finally back in the World Cup because it's been a very long time. And obviously where I grew up in Melbourne, it's a big Turkish community. But like I said, you know, I've got a job to do once I get on that pitch, and that's to get all 3 points for Australia.
7: You've played for years in Turkey. You won the league with Başakşehir. And you say you know some of their players. Which players are you looking forward to connecting with again on the pitch?
17: Yeah, probably spent more than half my career over there. And played in two cup finals. And, you know, something I always wanted to do was obviously have an opportunity to lift that trophy. And I did that with Başakşehir, which was a special moment. One of the goalkeepers, Mert Günok, I played with in Bursa. İrfan Cankavici, we won the league together. Zeki Çelik, who's in Roma now, we played together also in Bursa. Yeah, look, it'll be nice to see them. It's been a lot of years since we've crossed paths. So, it'll be nice to see them on the pitch.
7: In 2002, when Turkey reached the semi-final of the World Cup, you'd have been 10, 11 years old. What was it like to be in the Turkish community during those games?
17: Yeah, look, it was massive. Like I said, where I grew up, it's a massive Turkish community. They'll put the games on the big screen in a place called Dallas near the shopping center. And, you know, didn't matter what time the game was on. It was just the car park would be full. It would be on a big projector in the car park. And, yeah, everyone just be sitting on their cars and music playing and everyone watching the game. So I have great memories of that World Cup. It's been a long time since they've been involved. So, it's exciting for them, but also just as exciting for myself and us as a national team also.
0: That is Aziz Behec, Australia's veteran defender, as they take on Turkey in the latest game at the World Cup. Emre Sarıgül is with us, the co-founder of TurkishFootball.com. Emre, tell us what it means then for your country to be back on this world stage then for the first time since 2002.
18: It means everything. I mean, it's been a 24-year wait. But I mean, it feels great to be back, and it feels great to be back with a squad that's worthy of being here. I mean, Turkey's been labelled dark horses in the past, but there's finally Vincenzo Montella's built a team that is worthy of that description. I think actually it's unfair to say that. I think Turkey, not favourites, but they're going to do well in this competition.
0: Well, it was a wonderful campaign, of course, in 2002, finishing third, that memorable team that will live long in the memories of everyone in Turkish football. What can this team achieve then, do you think?
18: Pound for pound, this is a better team than the one that got finished third in the 2002 World Cup. It all depends now on if they can keep their heads. But I think the best thing is there isn't the same pressure that usually follows Turkish football when it joins major competitions. I mean, it's been quite quiet on that front, but I think if they keep focused, they have two genuine world stars in Arda Güler and Kenan Yıldız who can really pull off magic in this competition. I think they're going to be enjoyable to watch, especially that they're main players are creative and attacking minded. Yeah. It's going to be exciting.
0: Yeah. Well, I hope there's a lot of excitement for everyone following Turkish football. Emre Sarıgül, thank you very much. What about your predictions, Julian, for Australia against Turkey?
1: I want to see this young Turkish team, yeah. Arda Güler, Kenan Yıldız, Artur Koglu, all of them. I think they could do really well.
2: Yeah, the creative flair. I think Australia struggled to score goals. It was only 16 in the third round of qualifying. Japan scored 30. So where are the goals going to come from for Australia?
0: Australia against Turkey to come later at this World Cup. So four matches this Saturday. And as we've been talking about throughout sports world, a huge day in New York with the New York Knicks game 5 against the San Antonio Spurs, a chance to win the NBA Finals for the first time in 53 years. We're at the Central Park Tavern. We've got the huge screens all around us, everything decked out for the World Cup. Tom has been looking after us here, the bar owner. Hello, Tom.
19: How are we?
0: Very good indeed. How are you on this huge day?
19: it's a lot going on, but it's great. It's a great time in New York. It's obviously a great time to have a business like this. So we're happy. We're excited.
0: Now we're looking at all the memorabilia around as well. We've got Derek Jeter's shirt, yeah. The great player for the New York Yankees, won 5 World Series. And I'm intrigued as well by the Paul Scholes Manchester United shirt. I can detect from your accent as well, there may be a connection here.
19: No, I signed that in the basement myself. And just very nice. No, yeah, obviously massive United fans. Supported them all my life, opening a bar like this. So wanted something from him and he was kind enough to send us something. So I was happy to get that up.
0: It's a great setting, is it, to watch football?
1: Yeah, incredible. We were saying that when we arrived. What was the idea? When did you move over here, and how's it been going?
19: I actually came over here playing football. I played for Oldham back at home, got released, didn't make the cut, and then came out here on a scholarship, playing soccer, as they call it here, of course. That was 15 years ago, and then just stayed out here, loved it. And here we are now in New York.
0: It's a great occasion for the World Cup. What is it going to be like over these next few weeks then?
19: I can only imagine, as you just mentioned, the Knicks in town tonight. You know, New York's American sports fans get some stick sometimes justifiably so. But these New York fans really show up. They really show out. They've been hanging from lampposts and traffic lights, and, you know, they've not even won anything yet. So it's going to be a crazy night here, and hopefully they can coexist in harmony with the Scots in the kilts. We'll see.
0: Yes, we was here for the opening night. We had some Scots fans in here, some South African and Mexican supporters as well. Great for everyone to come together. We are decked out here in the bar, though, Tom, aren't we, for the World Cup?
19: Absolutely.
0: What is happening later then when Brazil-Morocco play? It doesn't quite overlap, does it? But I know the Knicks fans will want to be in early.
19: Yeah, so the Knicks game starts at 8:30, and we're normally at capacity by 7 o'clock for that. And that's only just going to be halftime for the Brazil game, so it's going to be some logistical things going on, but we'll see what we can do. And then we have the Scotland game too at 9 o'clock, halfway through the NBA game. So, yeah, hopefully they can all coexist, which the Scots are known for, I think.
1: It's the dream for you to have England in the final, to play here, obviously, in New Jersey, and have a lot of England fans as well.
19: Of course, yeah.
1: Bring it home.
19: Yeah,
1: here for you.
19: Yeah, of course. It'd be great to see them in a World Cup final in the city. There's a huge English community here. There's obviously a huge community from every nation in the world here. So we'll be lucky to get whoever we get.
2: England-Switzerland finally.
1: That's your dream final.
0: Here we go.
19: Extra time and penalties for more drinks.
0: That's your dream final, isn't
19: Absolutely.
0: It?
19: Absolutely.
0: Very much. Tom, thank you so much for looking after us. We're going to be back here on Sunday as well at the Central Park Tavern. Enjoy tonight, if you
19: can. We'll try, yeah.
0: It's going to be a busy one, isn't it?
19: Certainly
0: and we're going
19: is.
0: To enjoy Brazil-Morocco, aren't we, as well, heading over to New Jersey. Julian Laurence, John Bennett, thank you both very much.
1: Thank you.
2: Thanks, Lee.
0: Yeah, great to have you all with us. We're up and running then. What a start we've had to this World Cup already, and we're going to be back here in New York, Central Park Tavern, on Sunday with Sports World from 13 GMT as this World Cup continues. It's already been a great start for the three hosts. So with two wins and a draw, let's leave you on Sports World with the sounds of Canada, Mexico and the United States at World Cup 26.
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33: At 17 hours GMT, welcome to the newsroom from the BBC World Service. I'm Paul Moss. Hopes raised, disappointment possible. What is going on with peace talks between the US and Iran? Donald Trump's wishes have been thwarted at home as his name is physically removed from the John F. Kennedy Art Center.
3: I don't like having his name on this building. He is not an arts supporter.
33: And new allegations hit the international TV success Married at First Sight.
4: If a TV production has knowledge of convictions, it must be treated as a serious safeguarding issue and not withheld.
33: Also in this program, Morocco's hopes for a World Cup upset against tournament titans, Brazil. And will Switzerland vote to limit immigration by limiting the country's total population?
5: What we want is to protect what we love, to ensure that Switzerland remains a wonderful place to live in.
33: That story and more after this bulletin of world news.
6: BBC News with Sue Montgomery. There's continuing uncertainty about whether the United States and Iran will reach a peace deal after a week of intense diplomacy. Pakistan's prime minister, who's been mediating, said an agreement could be finalized and ready for signing this weekend. But Iran immediately expressed caution, saying it was responding to hesitation on the other side. Here's Joe Inwood.
7: We are not talking about some sort of grand solution to everything. We're talking about an extension of the ceasefire by 60 days and kind of the reopening of the Strait of Hormuz and some other agreements around lifting of sanctions, maybe unfreezing of assets. Basically, what we're looking at is putting the diplomatic situation back to where it was before this war started. The critics of President Trump say that he will have achieved precisely nothing other than causing a vast amount of disruption and destruction. And actually, the negotiating positions on his key issues will have been exactly back where he was before he started this war.
6: The diplomatic developments followed another night of skirmishes in the Strait of Hormuz. The clashes led some, including this resident in Tehran, to fear a return to full-scale hostilities.
8: We've never broken our commitments. They were the ones who broke them. And it's possible that this could happen again, that the United States could renege on its commitments and obligations. But if it once again chooses to break its commitments and attack the Islamic Republic, the response of the armed forces will be more decisive and stronger than ever.
6: The US Secretary of State Marco Rubio has told his Indian counterpart that any violation of the blockade of Iran will not be tolerated. He also warned against what he called the illicit transport of Iranian oil in the Strait of Hormuz. Anbarasa Natarajan has more details.
9: Marco Rubio made the comments after the Indian Foreign Minister Subramaniam Jaishankar called him to protest over the killing of three Indian seafarers by an American strike on a merchant vessel. It was one of three ships with mostly Indian crew that were attacked this week as the US enforces its naval blockade on Iran. Delhi lodged a strong diplomatic protest. Despite the two countries sharing close ties, the latest comments by Mr. Rubio are clearly seen as a snub. As one former Indian diplomat pointed out, there was no regret over the killing of unarmed civilian sailors of a friendly country.
6: Iran says the funeral of its late supreme leader, Ali Khamenei, will be held in the northeast city of Mashhad next month. Ayatollah Khamenei was killed by an Israeli strike in February on the first day of the war. The funeral of the man who ruled Iran for almost 37 years had been postponed because of the conflict. World News from the BBC. Hungary's main opposition Fidesz party has re-elected the former Prime Minister Viktor Orbán as its leader, despite its heavy defeat at the polls 2 months ago. Mr. Orbán took responsibility for the setback, but vowed never to give up. Nick Thorpe is in Budapest.
10: Viktor Orbán has largely disappeared from public view since his Fidesz party was swept from power in April. But today he was back, rallying the troops, trying to turn Fidesz into a strong opposition party. By the time the leaves fall this autumn, he said, Fidesz should be reorganized, strong and capable of returning to government. But for now, the party is in disarray. The shock of defeat, combined with the speed with which Prime Minister Peter Magyar and his Tisza government is dismantling the state which Mr. Orbán built, has demoralized his followers.
6: The Nigerian military says a retired army general who was kidnapped by gunmen in the northwest has died in captivity. Major General Rabi Abubakar and his wife were abducted in Katsina State last month after their vehicle was attacked by gunmen. The whereabouts and condition of his wife remain unknown. The commander of Ukraine's drone forces says an overnight attack on a strategic plant in Russian-occupied Crimea has led to a fire and suspension of production. Robert Brovdy said the Armiansk plant produced titanium dioxide, which is used to make rocket fuel and explosives. Some local reports say the entire plant has been destroyed. Around 3,000 people have attended an anti-racism rally in Belfast in Northern Ireland following days of riots triggered by a serious knife attack. The riots saw people singled out on the basis of their skin colour. A Sudanese man is charged with attempted murder over the stabbing. Demonstrators held banners reading "Refugees welcome" and "Riots don't speak for Belfast."
33: You're listening to The Newsroom with me, Paul Moss. So, once again, it's been a day which started with optimism, talk of some kind of agreement being signed on Sunday between the US and Iran, only for that hope to be very much left uncertain. Now, we have, of course, been here before. President Trump has made a habit of announcing that agreement with Iran is closed. This time, though, it was both the US and Iran which seemed to be making positive noises. So, what is going on? I'm joined by...

0: Mr. Shahbaz Sharif also mentioned the same thing. However, he said that it is going to be signed digitally. So there is no photo op opportunities that Donald Trump usually likes. And Iranians definitely know that they want to deprive him of that, you know, of that photo opportunity so that he cannot claim victory. Regardless, what he, Donald Trump, has mentioned so far is, as but Iranian foreign ministry spokesperson has said that we are not going to, there is no ceremony, we are not aware of any, there is no signing tomorrow. And we are not traveling anywhere, neither to Geneva nor anywhere else for tomorrow. Iranians are being more cautious about the timeline and to give the exact time and date of signing. Why is that? Maybe because they haven't finalized it yet, or maybe because of the Iranian hardliners. They don't want to create an atmosphere inside Iran to give opportunity to Iranian hardliners to criticize the government.
1: Another development which we've been hearing about in the news is that Iran has now said that the funeral of the late leader Ayatollah Ali Khamenei will take place next month. Now, they had delayed this apparently because Iran did not want his funeral to take place in the middle of a conflict. So if they're now saying it will go ahead next month, I'm wondering whether we can read into that that they expect the conflict to be over by then.
0: It might be because they think that by then they should have been, you know, have overcome this conflict, and this conflict, you know, they've reached at least some sort of a kind of rapprochement with the United States. So there is no direct military, you know, combat going on. But the fact is that he has not been buried for almost 4 months, over 4 months, by the time in 3 weeks' time that they're going to bury him. And his son, who is the third Iranian supreme leader, has not been seen in public, and nobody has heard his voice in the meantime. So are we going to see him appear for the first time during the funeral as well? Because that might be one of the key factors in the equation as well, because his son has never been heard or seen in public. So maybe that's the time we're going to see him for the first time, or maybe not.
1: We're talking about diplomacy, but I think it's important to remember that while this is going on, you know, we still have an actual real fighting conflict going on with the United States shooting down Iranian drones in the Straits of Hormuz. I mean, can you have a peace agreement of some kind while the two sides are shooting at each other?
0: Exactly. So this is not even a complete peace agreement. This is just a memorandum of understanding. Last night, Iranian Foreign Minister Abbas Araghchi said that it's only 1.5 page to 2 pages maximum, this memorandum of understanding. And after that, if they sign it, finalize it by tomorrow in a few days, then a 60-day process will start. That within that 60 days, they're supposed to start talking about the nuclear program, those enriched uranium that in his post, Donald Trump a few minutes ago said that he calls it nuclear dust. He said that we're going to take that nuclear dust out. Iran is at, according to CNN report, Iran has put booby traps and mines at the entrance of that place and destroyed the tunnels, so it make it way more complicated to get the nuclear enriched uranium out of that place.
1: Farham Khobadi from the BBC's Persian service, thank you very much. Now, one thing Donald Trump does like is it seems to have organizations and buildings carry his name. In fact, long before he became president, there was the Trump Tower and the Trump Casino, for example. And once in office, he decided that an organization established by Ronald Reagan should become the Donald Trump Institute of Peace. Now, he also sought to have the Kennedy Center in Washington renamed in his honor. But that move was ruled to be illegal, a judge saying it required an act of Congress. And so, in the early hours of Saturday, workers began taking down the huge letters on the building's facade, with plenty of onlookers gathering to watch.
2: I wasn't a fan of Donald Trump putting his name on it. I thought that it was better as the Kennedy Center, and I thought there was no need to change it.
3: I will be extremely excited and happy because I don't like having his name on this building. It is illegal to have it on there, and he is not an arts supporter.
1: Well, we can cross live now to our correspondent in Washington, Thomas Morgan. A judge has said that it's illegal for him to put his name up and change the name without Congress. Is that the end of the saga, or are we going to see a long legal battle about this?
4: I mean, you wouldn't put anything past President Donald Trump, would you? I mean, an appeals court has declined to intervene at the moment and has said that the removal will carry on. And the Trump administration has argued that changing the center's name could create a bit of confusion if it was overturned in that appeals court at a later date. But certainly it's coming down for now. There is actually a live stream on YouTube

0: of them taking down the name and changing it back to what it was originally. But you know, the Kennedy Center is a cultural institution, not only in Washington, but across America, really. Every year they have the Kennedy Center Awards, an annual tribute recognizing, you know, performing artists contributing to American culture. So it is a huge thing here. And it was built back and it opened in the 70s as a kind of living memorial to John F. Kennedy. But kind of since that decision to change its name, which came last year, there has been a lot of criticism. President Trump, when he came into office, he completely changed the board there. He was then elected chair. It was decided the name would then change. His name would then be put on it along with JFK's name as well. And after that, ticket sales completely fell. A number of artists cancelled planned performances there. The Washington National Opera decided to leave the center as well. And in last year's awards, towards the end of the year, Tom Cruise was scheduled to have an award, and he said it was due to a scheduling conflict, but there were reports that his decision to decline was also a political one as well. So, you know, arguably this may not be the end of the story, but I mean, it is a significant story here because, as I say, I think it's well known that President Donald Trump has not been the greatest supporter of the arts. So to have his name on it has angered a lot of people. Taking it down now, those people may be happy, but it may not be the end of the story.
1: Thomas Morgan in Washington, thanks very much. Now, if you take part in the hugely popular television programme Married at First Sight, you should perhaps expect surprises. It is, after all, the whole point of the series, to watch what happens when people tie the knot with complete strangers and try to build a life together.
2: The way he looked at me? Well...
3: Yes! Sorry, Dad.
4: I want a bloody Cam and Jules kind of love.
5: We are getting married.
3: Way better than anyone else I've dated. It's off to a great start.
1: But it wasn't a great start for some of the participants in the Australian version of this programme. There were surprises which they say left them feeling unsafe and unprotected. A BBC investigation has revealed that among the on-screen partners were people who had criminal pasts, including convictions for drugs and violent offences, which they were not told about at all, or not until after the show ended. Paddy Kinnersley is from Our Watch, an Australian organisation which aims to tackle violence against women.
6: If a TV production has knowledge of relevant allegations or convictions that call into question somebody's suitability for the program, it must be treated as a serious safeguarding issue and not withheld from the people most at risk.
1: The revelations about Australia's Married at First Sight comes just weeks after damning allegations were made about the UK version of the programme, with two participants saying they were raped by the men they were partnered with, allegations which the men involved have denied. Now, the Australian version is made by a different production company and broadcast on a different channel, both insisting there are strong protocols in place to ensure participant safety. Our culture correspondent Noor Nanji has more details.
7: This is a huge hit in Australia. Of course, we've been mentioning that the UK version of Married at First Sight has been facing intense scrutiny ever since our panorama came out a month ago. But now there are fresh questions for the Australian version too, following this new investigation we have done. And we heard from several cast members who told us that they felt unsafe after being matched with men with criminal pasts, which crucially they were not told about. Now, we should reiterate that the broadcaster in Australia, which is Channel 9, and also Endemol Shine Australia, which is the production company for that version, have said that they have strong protocols in place to protect participants and to ensure safety and well-being. But I think today's story should be seen against the context of what this show is all about. Now, Married at First Sight Australia, by its very nature, is a show that involves strangers meeting up, being sent on honeymoon, moving in together, building a life together, sharing a bed together. And it is given that context, women say to us, they said that they should have been fully informed about the men that they were being partnered with ahead of the show. One woman that we spoke to said, "You shouldn't be left alone with a stranger with a criminal record," and she added that there should have been informed consent.
1: Noor Nanji, you're listening to The Newsroom from the BBC World Service. Can a country, indeed should a country, try to put a limit on its population size? For the people of Switzerland, that's not some abstract question, but one they're about to vote on. The Alpine nation will tomorrow hold a referendum on whether to cap the population at 10 million. Right now, it's 9 million, around a third of whom are foreign residents. And it's very much the issue of foreign residents which is behind Sunday's vote. It was proposed by the right-wing Swiss People's Party, whose representative Ivan Pahu made clear that reducing immigration is the aim.
8: What we want is to protect what we love, to ensure that Switzerland remains a wonderful place to live in. We're not going to eliminate traffic jams overnight. But this will allow us to adapt road and rail infrastructure and build housing, but not at a pace that would ultimately prevent us from absorbing this massive influx of people.
1: Switzerland has long had a large foreign population, people brought in from abroad to do everything from high-level jobs in industry and public services to manual labour work, which locals are not prepared to do for the wages available. Indeed, some of them argue that limiting Switzerland's population and thereby limiting immigration will also put a limit on the economy, all of which has made tomorrow's referendum very divisive. According to the Swiss journalist Julia Hamilton, the result is still too close to call.
9: Right now, the suggestions that it's going to be very close. Something like 53% of people are against and 45% people are for. And of course, some people are still undecided. The main concern is that Switzerland's growing population is putting pressure on housing. I myself have spoken to some people who live in Geneva housing estates who said that they have to wait for 1, 3, 5, even sometimes up to 10 years for an apartment. And because there are so many people waiting, so it's very difficult to find accommodation. They're also saying that there is pressure in schools and kindergartens and on public services and transport. So people can feel sometimes, especially in big cities, that there is a problem. But of course, the opponents are saying that the problem is not the immigration itself. The problem is that there is no affordable accommodation available. So there are many questions being discussed in the society about this. Many businesses in Switzerland actually employ foreign staff, and they say that this could be a big blow to the economy and to their ability to hire foreign workers to fill those jobs that requires foreign talent. It has been likened to a Swiss Brexit in some of the media because this would potentially isolate Switzerland from the EU. Because not only that, the government would be obliged to take measures once the population reaches 9.5 million, then once it reaches 10 million, then the country will be forced to exit the free movement agreement with the EU. And that, of course, would lead to problems with its biggest trade partner, the European Union. So there have been many discussions about what could happen and what sort of effect this could have on the economy and relations with its neighbours as well.
1: Swiss journalist Julia Hamilton. The AI developer Anthropic says it's had to cut access to two of its most advanced models to comply with a directive by the US government. The Trump administration apparently wants to block foreign nationals from using the Fable 5 and Mythos 5 systems because of national security concerns. Here's our technology correspondent, Shona McCallum.
10: Anthropic was ordered to stop foreign nationals using its latest AI model, Claude Fable 5, but says it has now had to suspend the system entirely to comply with that directive. Claude Fable 5 is a version of Anthropic's Claude Mythos model, a more advanced AI system designed to rival competitors such as OpenAI's ChatGPT and Google's Gemini, but with added safety controls for public use. Its capabilities range from building complex apps and games to creating websites from scratch. But Anthropic says US officials were concerned the system could be jailbroken, meaning its safeguards might be bypassed, allowing it to identify and exploit vulnerabilities in computer systems. Gina Neff is the Professor of Responsible AI at Queen Mary University, London.
11: These tools are getting better very rapidly. We have to be able to build up capabilities to keep our companies safe from cyber attacks. The UK government's AI Security Institute found that this model could exploit defenses and systems 73% of the time in tests.
10: The suspension also comes amid rising tensions between Anthropic and the Trump administration. The tech giant blocked the American military from using its AI for autonomous weapons and spying, prompting the White House to retaliate by blacklisting the company.
1: Shona McCallum. And now, to New York. The sound of Brazilian football fans warming up in Times Square for tonight's World Cup match. I say warming up because normally this would just be a practice run for celebrations to follow. Brazil have won the World Cup 5 times, and their first opponents in this year's tournament are Morocco, until recently considered relative minnows. But this World Cup has seen Brazil send a team not considered to have anything like the strength of its predecessors, so a major upset is a possibility. Well, the match takes place in New Jersey in just under 5 hours' time, and there to watch it for the BBC is John Bennett, but he joins me now from a New York bar. John, what is the atmosphere like there?
12: It is incredible, the people here just preparing the bar, because what a day we have. Brazil against Morocco, and you mentioned it there, the fans have been out in the streets in their numbers, but also the basketball. New York Knicks with a chance later on of winning the NBA championship for the first time since the 70s. So the atmosphere across the city is going to be fantastic later on. What a buzz around New York today.
1: I mentioned Brazil's team not being quite what we're used to in their World Cup teams. What is actually going on with Brazilian football?
12: Yeah, it's not the super confident Brazil side that we've had at previous tournaments. They were awful in qualifying. For the first time, they lost at home in a World Cup qualifier. There's been a revolving door as well as of managers. But now they have Carlo Ancelotti as their boss, the record-breaking manager when it comes to winning the Champions League. Can he turn that success into success at international football? I was at their press conference yesterday, and he was very confident. And their star player, Vinicius Junior, was there as well, and he was confident as well. Despite the fact that many people are writing them off, he said, I'm at the peak of my powers. This is my moment to shine at a World Cup. So I think, actually, Brazil might do better than a lot of people think. There could be a quarterfinal against England later in the tournament. That will define their World Cup.
1: Speaking of England, a rather embarrassing instance. I gather their kit has been stolen en route to one of the matches. What is going on there?
12: So England fans will be pleased to hear, have recovered the majority of their training equipment. So it was taken from vehicles, transferring their equipment to their base in Kansas City, where they're going to be based throughout the tournament. They're arriving there shortly after, actually, and there were boots that went missing, which could be a problem, actually. That was the one thing that I think they'd have been worried about, because footballers often have their personalised boots. They have special insoles, for example. They're very particular about their boots. But luckily, most of the kit has now been returned. 2 arrests have been made in connection to the thefts. But a big relief for Thomas Tuchel. They have planned everything in so much detail, England, going into this tournament. The pressure is on. Thomas Tuchel, their manager, has been brought in to deliver the World Cup trophy. Not the preparation they wanted, but they'll be pleased to hear that their kit has been recovered now.
1: John Bennett, we'll leave you there, but do enjoy this evening's game. Now, we were talking there about the Brazilian squad not being quite as favoured as we're used to in international football. Conversely, their opponents on Saturday, Morocco, are considered to be one of the strongest sides the African continent has seen. Morocco won the last Africa Cup of Nations, albeit in controversial circumstances, and they've come to the World Cup buoyed up by predictions, not perhaps of winning, but certainly going further than has previously been expected. Well, I'm joined here in the studio by a man who knows Morocco very well, the newsroom's very own Richard Hamilton. Richard, how has Morocco managed to produce such a strong team?
13: Well, it's the result of a very deliberate and massive long-term strategy by the Moroccan Football Federation, personally backed by King Mohammed VI of Morocco. And it started about 15 years ago, where they looked at the sort of lack of achievements and a shortage of talent, lack of resources, and they decided to put a lot of money into football. This includes investment in new facilities. There's a national academy near Rabat, which has produced 4 of its World Cup squad. They scout for talent in the diaspora in Europe, and they've invested in the top coaches in the world. And this seems to have borne fruit. because in 2022, they became the first African and the first Arab team to reach a World Cup semi-final. That was the World Cup in Qatar. And there was viral footage of one of the players, Soufiane Boufal, who was dancing with his mum on the touchline after they beat Portugal, one of the top teams. And really, since then, Morocco's gone from strength to strength. They're now ranked seventh in the world. They're the highest ever by an African or an Arab team. And it's seen very much as the golden generation, with players that regularly perform for top European clubs like PSG, Man United and Real Madrid.
1: Aside from the team, Morocco is going to be co-hosting the 2030 World Cup with Spain and Portugal. Presumably the government there, like a lot of World Cup hosts, I guess, sees the football as, what is it, some kind of soft power, a way to show off on the international stage?
13: Exactly. I think that's right. It's the ultimate showcase to say, look, we're a successful, modern, tolerant nation. You know, we're going forward. It's real soft power. And Morocco has thrown a lot of money at the World Cup. It's invested $2 billion in stadiums. This includes upgrading existing stadiums like in Tangier and Rabat, as well as building a brand new one that's not finished yet outside Casablanca. It's going to have a capacity of 115,000 people, and it's supposed to be the biggest in the world. This is part of an overall structure of investment in infrastructure of between $5 and $6 billion, includes things like the high-speed rail line, expansion of airports, increasing capacity of hotels, and generally just putting a lot of money into the next World Cup.
1: Richard Hamilton, thanks very much indeed. You've been listening to The Newsroom from the BBC World Service with me, Paul Moss. Reminder of the main news: there's continuing uncertainty about whether the United States and Iran will reach a peace deal, with Pakistan media saying it could come this weekend, Iran saying that more time is needed. And that is it for this edition. From all of us here at Broadcasting House in London, goodbye.
14: This is the BBC World Service, where Dan Hardoon is meeting the Westerners chasing a new life in a place few would expect.
15: It's a powerful idea, a country that's promising stability, opportunity and certainty in uncertain times. But what if that means swapping Texas for Moscow? Or leaving London to start again in Nizhny Novgorod?
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15: From bold beginnings to stories of hope and disillusionment, I'm following people who've emigrated to Russia on Vladimir Putin's shared values visa to understand why they're going and what life is really like when they get there.
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20: Aston Moore, one of the world's top track and field coaches, explains why he's still learning at the age of 70.
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22: BBC News with Sue Montgomery. President Trump says a deal with Iran is scheduled to be signed on Sunday, to be followed by the immediate reopening of the Strait of Hormuz to shipping. His comment came after Iran cast doubt on whether the signing would happen so soon. America's top diplomat, Marco Rubio, has told his Indian counterpart that any violation of the US blockade of Iran will not be tolerated. Subramaniam Jaishankar had called him to protest the killing of three Indian seafarers by US strike on a merchant ship. Hungary's main opposition Fidesz party has reappointed the former Prime Minister Viktor Orbán as its leader, despite its heavy election defeat in April. He said Fidesz should soon be strong and capable of returning to government. Nigeria's military says a retired general kidnapped by gunmen in Katsina State last month has died in captivity. No group has claimed responsibility for the kidnapping of Major General Rabi Abubakar and his wife. Her condition is unknown. The commander of Ukraine's drone forces says an overnight attack on a strategic plant in Russian-occupied Crimea has led to a fire and suspension of production. Some local reports say the entire plant was destroyed. Protesters who say they've been denied compensation for seized lands have torn down metal and razor wire fences surrounding a luxury development site on Albania's Adriatic coast. Another planned resort, backed by a company linked to Donald Trump's son-in-law Jared Kushner, has also provoked anger. A Yemeni man who achieved fame in social media with videos of his daring acrobatic stunts has died while trying to scale a huge volcanic crater. Reports say Al-Kaka bin Antar died on Friday after falling into the Harda crater. BBC News.
20: I'm Ed Harry, and this is More Than the Score, the BBC World Service show that tells sports stories from beyond the score sheet. Today, we're asking if coaches get better with age. Last year, the Caribbean island nation of Curaçao qualified for the Men's FIFA World Cup for the first time in their history, led by 78-year-old manager Dick Advocaat. He's now set to become the oldest man ever to coach at the finals when he leads Curaçao out against four-time world champions Germany. And that got us thinking about how much experience matters for coaches. Does having decades of knowledge under your belt make you a better guide for young athletes, or does it make you less flexible and more set in your ways? Last November, I spoke to Anthony Wooten, a journalist who covers North American sports, about how age and experience is treated in US sport and why coaches seem to be given longer to implement their ideas. First, though, let's hear from Aston Moore. He's a British athletics coach who's worked with dozens of leading athletes, including two-time world heptathlon champion Katarina Johnson-Thompson. Aston turned 70 in February, but he's still out on the track, shaping the careers of elite Olympians and Paralympians. So does he think that coaches get wiser with age?
0: I think you do. I think most coaches, when they first begin their journey, as it were, will probably take a lot from their own coaching, their own style and their method of doing things. And certainly, I remember when I first became reasonably successful with an athlete, you know, you'd write the program and you would enter the competitive season thinking, right, this is the best program in the world. I can repeat this year after year, right, and it'll work. And literally, right, within sort of 2 or 3 weeks of entering the competitive season, you've already started to rewrite a lot of the stuff that you did that you thought was successful the last time you actually did that. So literally from year to year, as a coach who wants to become better and better and better, you strive to be better, things will change, and hopefully, right, you will improve because you would have learned quite a lot from all the athletes that you've worked with as well.
20: What about that transition whenever it comes? I mean, you were a very good triple jumper yourself. When it comes to things like, especially the horizontal jumps, what about that transition from sort of showing by doing and showing by explaining? Because I'm sure Dick Advocaat can't be out there playing the five-a-sides with his players, but nevertheless, he has to get the same message across.
0: Oh, no, absolutely. I think different coaches probably devise different ways of actually doing that. So I'm always trying to do and show actively the things that I want athletes to do. And certainly, right, a lot of them sometimes say, I actually do better than them still. However, I found myself, maybe 5 to 10 years ago, starting to video everything that the athletes did in terms of drills. Yeah. And I would video the best athlete that I knew that I was working with who would do this. And I've got now a compilation of drills that I've sort of done over the years that when a new athlete comes along and joins the group, yeah, I can actually pull out a drill and says, that's the drill. That's how to do it. And so that's my shortcut in overcoming frailty, I suppose, in later years of life, I suppose.
20: And I guess in terms of like keeping up with trends and things, although that was something you were doing to record what you were doing and to have that video record of it, actually in the here and now, that is how a lot of sports people learn. They've got their phone, they've got their tablet, actually you saying watch this video is just about as up to date as you could be in terms of your coaching.
0: It's good from that perspective, although I'm not a great fan of internet coaching. Not a great fan at all. But because that does me out of a job, doesn't it? But you know, I think you cannot negate the fact that someone is there with knowledge, with wisdom, with past experiences to actually say, that's the best way to do it. Or within my own coaching philosophy, I'm one who say you coach the person in front of you. So every athlete brings with them a different psyche, a different way of learning. Yeah. And the coach in front of that athlete now can actually sort of say, okay, for you, this would be the best way to do it. For another person, it would be a slightly different way. Yeah. And so you're always just tweaking things for different athletes, for different psyche, for different athletes with different skill sets even. Yeah. So you always do. And that's what the internet doesn't do.
20: Aston, we're talking about experience. Of course we are. But what about being adaptable and staying fresh? I'm wondering, in terms of the athletes that you have coached, they're all individuals. Any individuals in particular who've helped you in ways perhaps you didn't know you could be helped to refresh what you were thinking and to approach coaching in a different way and therefore to keep renewing yourself, if I can put it like that?
0: There's certainly been a few. Certainly when I began coaching the para side of things, that was totally different because my experience to date was to work with Olympians, you know, sort of able-bodied athletes. And all of a sudden, Steph Reed made a request for me to work with her. And you have to think differently now because you now have a bladed athlete whose body doesn't quite work the same as the able-bodied athlete. And in some cases, right, the techniques don't work. So Steph was certainly one of those. Liv Breen was another. Cerebral palsy. Yeah, well, I mean, you literally have to throw the coaching book out the window and literally now work with that person with their particular abilities in front of you, trying to actually maximize their physical potential, you know, to win at an Olympic Games or a World Championships. And so you're always adapting and learning. But just to go on a little bit beyond that. So my current success at the moment within British Athletics is Katarina Johnson-Thompson, who's now a combined event athlete. Now, she's working on 7 different events. So now, right, I'm a long jump, triple jump coach. I have to now learn what is the best way for Kat to put the shot, to throw the javelin. I have to get in other experts to help me with dealing with things like the 800 and how to put that program together so that we can maximize. And I've been lucky, yeah, because, you know, I bring in other people. So the skill that I don't have, I bring other people in to give me ideas in and around those skills. And like probably a head coach, I then make the decision about exactly what is then done. So I'm always learning.
20: Would there have been a moment when you would have thought to yourself, do you know what, I'm quite happy just coaching triple jump, long jump, a few other bits and bobs. Oh, do I take on these para athletes? Do I welcome Katarina Johnson-Thompson into my group? Was it always a very much a yes, yes, yes? Or do you have to stop and think, it's a lot of work. Can I still do this? Will I still be successful at this? And obviously what Kat's done again this year at the World Championships in Tokyo suggests that yes, very much you are.
0: Yeah, no, you're absolutely right. I think in the last maybe year or so, right, I'm thinking, okay, look, I need to start to slow down here, right? Because I was still taking athletes on, you know, at my age. And I'm thinking, at what point, right, do I not take, let's say, an 18-year-old athlete who clearly has got another 10 years at least in the sport? Because am I going to be able to do this for another 10 years? Because when I make a commitment, I'm literally making a commitment for the full length of the athlete's career. I'm not doing it for this year. I've literally looked at the athlete and I've sort of said, okay, it looks as though you're going to be in the sport for two Olympic cycles or whatever it is. And am I prepared to take you on for that length of time? So there are all those decisions to make about whether or not I take an athlete on or not. Literally, right? For me, I want to help people be better. And as soon as someone comes to me and says, can you help me? I find it very difficult to say no. I can always see the possibilities of where they could go. And then that excites me as to whether or not I can help them to do that. But I do have to, nowadays, I do have to weigh up just a little bit whether or not I'm in it for the long haul or whether or not I'm just in it for the next few years, as it were. But I'm still enjoying it massively.
20: You're listening to More Than the Score from the BBC World Service. I'm Ed Harry, and today I'm speaking to journalist Anthony Wootton and to athletics coach Aston Moore about whether coaches improve with age. Aston, talking there, Anthony, about a commitment, making a commitment to an athlete, an 18-year-old thinking, am I going to be there for two Olympic cycles and more for them through their career? It seems that in North American sport, the commitment seems to be there to invest in the coach and maybe that coach's experience and giving them time as well is much more what the whole model seems to be about.
2: Yes, and especially in college sport where you've got your father figures and your mentors, and you see very high paid head coaches in college basketball, college football, you name it, they're given tenure for that very reason, that they are there to coach these young prospects and these young talents to then advance to that professional level. And then when you look at it from a professional standpoint, and you look at the NFL, the NBA, Major League Baseball, quite a few of these coaches, especially the older head coaches, have been there for a long period of time. Andy Reid at the Kansas City Chiefs has been there for over a decade now. And before that, he was at the Philadelphia Eagles for a long period of time. He never won the Super Bowl with the Philadelphia Eagles, but they came close so many times. And I think you've got that consistency there. And then when you get the talent, such as Patrick Mahomes and Travis Kelce at the Kansas City Chiefs, you can lock that talent in. Okay, you've got to invest it in that talent, but you've got the coach and you built that relationship where those guys are in lockstep. They know how the coach thinks. He knows the strengths and the abilities of his players, and then he can bring his coaching staff and help them evolve, and they help him evolve as well. Lots of these older coaches, they are being brought up to speed with modern technology and techniques by the young up-and-coming coaches. So yeah, they very much are a prominent figure and a father figure within these organizations.
20: Now, it's absolutely terrible in terms of sports news that very few sackings happen in North American sport. And I say that with my tongue firmly in my cheek. But, you know, a Dick Advocaat has spent his career having the opportunity to leave some jobs and move on to some other jobs. But a lot of the time, as a football coach, he's been sacked, gone somewhere else and done it again. The fact that in North American sport, people tend to get time, not only is that investing in experience, but it's also breeding, surely, a greater sense of this will ultimately succeed because I'm going to give you the time to build something.
2: Yeah, and I think it also stems from ownership, especially lots of the traditional franchises right across US sports. So, you know, your Boston Celtics, for example, in the NFL, you look at the Mara family and the New York Giants or the Pittsburgh Steelers. The Pittsburgh Steelers are one of the oldest teams in the NFL, you know, formed back in 1933. Since 1933, they have only had 16 head coaches. They don't go around firing their head coaches because they believe in family and they believe in building something and working as an operation. I've had the pleasure of walking into the Pittsburgh Steelers practice facility. And when you walk in, you are greeted by six Lombardi trophies. Only Tom Brady has won more Lombardi trophies than the Pittsburgh Steelers, and the New England Patriots are the only other team to have six Lombardi trophies. And that success is there. It's steeped in history, but they have consistency within that organization. And that comes from the Rooney family, who own the Pittsburgh Steelers. They have owned the Pittsburgh Steelers right from the very start, from 1933, and it's still within that family now. So I think, you know, there's a culture, especially in these older teams, where there isn't necessarily the rush, you know, we want everything now. It's building the foundations and then using those foundations to have success with your organization, which is why I believe that across US sport, there isn't the constant sacking of head coaches and managers. But interestingly, some of the less successful teams in North American sport, they almost seem consistently to fail. Those are the teams where they are firing head coach after head coach after head coach. It's almost like you go through a head coaching cycle. Oh, they're picking another, and there's no consistency there. And the proof is in the pudding.
20: Aston, in terms of your own longevity in track and field and what you're doing,
3: I'm thinking about some of the athletes you've worked with, and for the BBC and for the International Paralympic Committee, what a fantastic analyst Steph Reid is, of whether you want to call it Olympic sport and Paralympic sport, of both. In terms of kind of holding a mirror up to you as a coach, obviously Steph's gone down that route, but what about athletes that you have coached? Have some of them now become coaches, and have you kept an eye on their careers doing that?
0: Yes, I have. I mean, I don't know what it is that I do, but it seems like quite a number of the athletes that I work with have become coaches in their own right. At the moment, a very, very budding combined event coach that I work with, a few years back, Ashley Bryant, is now working with the new up-and-coming multi-eventers. So I'm looking out for his. But I mentor a lot of these guys as well. So could be the way that I coach in that I coach in a questioning style. It's not a telling. I don't give them information. I let them work it out. Because when you work it out, it's a one-time learning experience then. When somebody tells you, right, then you have to remember what they've said. And so a lot of these guys come through understanding themselves and understanding their events. They then have an enjoyment that they want to pass on to other people. And what I do with them over time is that I continue to work with them as coaches, yeah, always, or sometimes working with them and their athletes. So there's a little bit of mentoring going on from my perspective with them. You know, there's Julian Reid, who's now doing the jumps coach in Birmingham. Ashley Bryant, as I've said. I remember back Shea Hansen, who is still a number two female triple jumper indoor in the world in terms of her record. And she's now coaching at the local athletics club as well. And I remember sort of starting her off in that career as well. So it is something that I like to see the athlete that I've worked with do. And certainly, right, it's something that I will help and continue to help them to become better and better at that job, as they develop as coaches.
3: Do you think, given that Dick Advocaat began this conversation that we're having, do you think that you might still be doing this when you're 78 years old, as you've come up towards your 70th birthday now?
0: You know, I actually do think that. I do believe that. This is the job that I have is the world's greatest job. I do not have a problem getting up in the morning and going out and to work. I actually enjoy every single minute of what I do. And so for me, I think at some point I won't be paid. I won't be professionally paid to do this job, but I can see myself once or twice a week for the rest of my life, especially like I'm not good at gardening, I don't fish, and I don't play golf. So I've got to have something to do. Yeah, and I can see me still coaching probably well into however long I have on this earth.
3: That was track and field coach Aston Moore speaking to me, Ed Harry, for More Than the Score back in November. My thanks to him and also to journalist Anthony Wootton for joining us. Tune in again next Saturday when you can hear from Ellie Boutel about her journey from Cambridge University graduate to professional boxer in China. And this summer, More Than the Score takes you inside the Men's Football World Cup, the new teams, the standout stars and fandom shaping the tournament in ways that the stats don't show. Search for More Than the Score wherever you get your BBC podcasts.

0: BBC World Service. And now Sporting Witness with me, Umadere Swarmi. I'm taking you back 60 years to 1966 and the unlikely four-legged hero of that year's World Cup before anyone had even kicked a ball. Pickles the dog.
1: Oh, he's the most famous dog in Britain, is he? I think he's the most famous sporting dog. And he could even be the most famous dog in the world.
0: I think Lassie might have a thing or two to say about that. Anyway, it's Sunday the 20th of March and the Jules Rimet Trophy, the World Cup winner's prize, is on display at a stamp exhibition in London. Or at least it was for 24 hours, as the organiser told the BBC.
2: Throughout the opening hours of the exhibition, we had the cup under scrutiny and personal observation the entire time. Once the hall had been closed for Sunday, however, and all the doors were locked, the cup was still under personal observation, but the two guards involved, of course, were moving about the hall. And there were two downstairs as well.
0: Despite there being four guards, the display case had been forced open and the trophy, worth £30,000, or $80,000 back then, had been stolen. And the police were hot on the case. Well, kind of.
3: Can you say yet whether this is a stunt or whether this is a real theft?
4: No, it would be guesswork.
3: Is there any possibility that it may be returned, in your opinion, from what you've learned yet?
4: We're hoping either that it's returned or that we find out where it is.
0: This was a major embarrassment for England's Football Association, who had taken possession of the trophy from FIFA 2 months earlier in preparation to host the World Cup that summer. The FA released a statement saying it deeply regretted this most unfortunate incident, which inevitably brings discredit both to itself and the country. The hunt for the trophy intensified and a reward was offered to anyone who had information that could help find it. But then, a ransom note for £15,000 was sent to the chairman of the FA. The police arranged a decoy cash drop in Battersea Park in South London, and the undercover officers arrested the sender, Edward Betchley, who came to collect it. But the trophy was still missing. A week after it was stolen, Pickles, a black and white collie mongrel, and his owner, David Corbett, were about to go for a walk. Speaking on the 50th anniversary of the theft, David described how Pickles became a national hero.
5: I walk over to the car where the dog is, and he's curiously round the wheel of my neighbour's car, and laying up beside it was a package wrapped in newspaper, tied very tightly with string all the way up. I bend down and pick it up. It's very heavy. Go to the other end, tear a bit off there, and it's a lady with a dish, a shallow dish above her head like that. World Cup. So, oh! Jump in the car, up to the police station. I rush in and slam it on the counter and I say to the sergeant, "My God, I think I've found the World Cup." And he looks at me, looks at the cup, and he says, which is something that will always be in my mind, "Doesn't look very World Cup-y to me, son."
0: But the police weren't as happy as David expected, as he explained to the BBC's Simon Watts in 2010.
1: They start asking me a question, "Who are you? Who's your mother? Who's your father? Who's this? Where have you been? Have you ever been in trouble?" and all that sort of thing. And I think, oh, this could be a bit dodgy. I'm thinking I'm going to get all the accolades. "Oh, we found the World Cup after, you know, we can present it to the winners of the World Cup 66. And they start coming the opposite tack.
6: So did you think you made a mistake then by handing it in? You got yourself in trouble.
1: I did. I was sitting there during the lapses of them going in and coming out, asking me questions and then obviously going to check what I'm saying. I'm thinking to myself, I've done the wrong thing here. I should have left it where it was.
6: I guess from their point of view, the story of a dog stumbling on the cup must have been pretty hard to believe, though.
1: Yeah, that was. Isn't it? So, you know, I was thinking, well, that's obviously going to think that. So I'll calm myself down. They're going to think that. You're all right. You're innocent. You'll be okay.
0: But once everything was cleared up, Pickles got the recognition he deserved.
7: Pickles, the 14-month-old mongrel, found fame when he sniffed out the missing World Cup. With his master, David Corbett, he went along to a London hotel to receive his award, a silver medal presented by the National Canine Defence League.
0: There were also appearances on children's TV programmes.
8: "And here we've got Pickles. Come on, boy. Come on, Pickles. Come on. Come on. Come on, I have to go get him. Oh, there's a good boy. Come on, Pickles.
9: No.
0: And if that wasn't enough glitz and glamour, he even made it to the movies.
1: Yes, there was a film, A Spy with a Cold Nose. It's roughly about a bulldog, and they put a microphone in him and gave him to the Russian president so they could listen to it. And there was lots of dogs in it running around, and he was just one of the dogs running around and all that. But we had about 6 or 7 days up in Pinewood and making it. The good thing out of that, one of the agents said to me, would you like me to look after you for the agency for 10%? And I said, oh, yes, please, because the phone was ringing all the time. I was unaware what you'd do. Just shows you how your life can change in a flash.
0: There was also a bit of cash to be had.
7: The National Sporting Club honoured the stolen trophy finders David Corbett and Pickles. Henry Cooper uncovered a special treat for Pickles, but it's turkey or nothing these days. The champ had something to impress David Corbett, though, a reward cheque for £1,000 presented by the club to Pickles and his owner for their part in recovering football's most coveted award.
0: And then eventually, it was on to the actual football. England beat West Germany 4-2 in the final, but there were still fears that something else could happen to the trophy on the team's victory lap, as Dr. Kevin Moore, director of the National Football Museum, explained in 2016.
10: The FA then were terrified of the trophy being stolen again after this huge embarrassment, so they made a replica, but in secret. They didn't tell FIFA. They didn't tell the then president of FIFA, who was English, Sir Stanley Rouse, former head of the secretary of the FA. So there were then two Giroux-made trophies, including on the day of the final at Wembley in 1966. Both trophies were there. They were also at the presentation dinner that evening. And for the next 4 years, this replica trophy was used rather than the original for fear of that theft.
11: And we see Bobby Moore lift the original and then they go around the pitch and...
10: Then the swap is made.
11: A
10: bemused, confused Nobby Styles is asked to take one trophy and is given another. And from then on, most of the time, it's this replica rather than the real trophy.
0: But it was the real Pickles who was part of the England team's celebrations.
1: We went out on a roof terrace. All the crowd were outside and the team come out. Bobby Moore picked him up and held him up to the crowd. It was a tremendous moment.
6: Who got the biggest cheer then, the Pickles or the cup?
1: Pickles got a big cheer, I tell you, it was very close.
0: Life for Pickles and David unsurprisingly settled down after the World Cup. But England weren't the only winners that summer.
1: I got about £5,000. That was the loss adjusters for the insurance. Actually, at that time, £5,000 was quite a lot of money. It was a lot of money.
6: And you were able to buy a house with it?
1: Yes, well, I come down to lovely Lingfield here and I put a deposit on the house that I'm living in now. So he really changed my life completely, Pickles said.
0: Nobody was ever convicted of stealing the trophy. The Jules Rimet Cup was retired at the 1970 World Cup and kept by that year's winners, Brazil. It was stolen once again in 1983 and never recovered. And this time, there was no Pickles to help out, as he sadly died in 1967 whilst he was chasing a cat. Sporting Witness was produced and presented by me, Uma Dury Swarmy.
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